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2: Greetings and welcome to the Circuit Rider broadcast. I hope today has brought you a good day and all is well. The one thing that I haven't done here lately is remind everybody, if they would please, to take a moment of prayer, a moment of time with the Lord, and pray for those who are in authority according to the Word of God. For the President, that God would absolutely have mercy and grace, that everything would turn out. That we may continue on as far as living for our Lord and have the freedom and liberty. In this world today, I was in a big conversation about the idea of what the future holds. And in all sincerity, we know that there's some real trials coming. But look, if you would, in 1 Timothy, and I've said this multitudes of times with you all, it says, I exhort, verse 1, therefore, first of all, supplication, prayers, intercession, and giving of thanks be made for all men, for kings, and for all that are in authority, that we may lead a quiet and peaceable life in all godliness and honesty. For this is good and acceptable in the sight of God our Savior, who will have all men to be saved and to come to the knowledge of the truth. I thank you very much for praying for the President in our country, for those senators and governors, mayors, for the sheriff department, the police department, and for those that watch over us, for the military, that God absolutely would protect and guide and direct, that Jesus Christ's namesake would be lifted up, that God the Father would be glorified. I want to tell you one thing. This is a command here from the Word of God, that we ought to be praying. It says, I exhort, therefore, that first of all, supplication, prayers, intercession, and giving of thanks be made for all men. Think about that a second. And, whatever your prejudice is, drop it and just absolutely, take a time with the Lord and pray. God even says for us to pray for those, pray for our enemies, for those that despitefully use us. I know that it's, for those that are not saved, that doesn't have the Holy Spirit of God, that's a real hard statement. But even for a saved, born-again believer in Christ, we see some of this wickedness going on. And let me tell you, but God said for us to pray. And, God is able to intercede in a mighty way. And so I'm going to thank you for helping and in prayer for those, even if whether you agree with the president or the senators or the governor, your mayor, regardless about all of that, pray. And you see how God will absolutely work and move. All righty, we're going to continue our lesson that we've been going through. We're going to pick it up where we left off. And I want you to turn, if you would, to Matthew chapter 4. Chapter 5 and verse 10, and 11, where it says, blessed are they which are persecuted for righteousness' sake, for theirs is the kingdom of heaven. Now, it says blessed, for those which are persecuted. Let's look at this for just a minute. You know what persecuted means? That means harassed by troubles, particularly for religious opinions. When you're unjustly inflicted for righteousness' sake. In other words, when you're trying to live right and trying to do good and trying to be thou a good example, and God says? Blessed are they which are persecuted for righteousness' sake, for theirs is the kingdom of heaven. Then I want you to look down, if you would, and let's go to the next verse of Scripture. Look at this, what it says. And it says, blessed are ye when men shall revile you. Now, the word revile, you know me and words, the word revile means to reproach, to treat with contemptuous language. You know, the idea of somebody that is absolutely riled upon, you know what I mean? And think about that a second. When men shall revile you, I mean talk about, I mean really go to town on you. And it says, and persecute you. Now, the idea of to persecute means, in a general sense, to pursue in a manner to injure, to vex or afflict, to harass with unjust punishment or penalties for supposed offenses, to inflict pain from hatred when somebody don't like what you say or the doctrine that you stand for. Now, I want to tell you this. If you're really truly saved, born again, washed in the blood of Jesus, you know that you're going to be standing for what the Word of God says and what the Lord, the principles of the Lord. And you know what? People absolutely, it's all down through the ages, if you looked up your history, I mean, people that are, that stood for the Lord Jesus Christ and for righteousness, listen, the world is against this stuff. Why, their God, Satan, is against it. It says, you know, when men shall revile you and persecute you and shall say all manner of evil against you, look what that word says, falsely. Now, and that's a real definite word there. Now, when we look at all manner of evil, that means bad qualities. Having a unmoral, wicked, corrupt, perverse, wrong, as evil thoughts, evil deeds, evil speaking, unfortunate, unhappy, producing sorrow, distress, energy, injury, and calamity. Think about that a second. I mean, when they say, they shall say all manner of evil against you falsely. I mean, when it's not true. You know, I mean, let me tell you what. We live in this flesh. We live in this life. And you know what? We make mistakes and people, you know, I mean, buddy, they rant and rave on us and so forth and for something that we did. And you know what I mean? And really, in all sincerity, that's a different story because, you know, not that we say that we deserve it, but yet at the same time, if we've done it, if we caused it, well, yeah. But, you know, that's where we, you know, go and stand up and admit and confess and apologize and so forth and so on. But the idea of it is when you're going on and you're trying to live for God and do the right thing and so forth, and they really clean your clock for trying to live right, dress right, you know what I mean, and so forth. I'll give you an example, you know, several examples, but I'm not going to give you a bunch of them. But let me tell you one thing. You know what? When I first got saved, you know, we used to go out to the disco duck joint and all this other thing and out with the race cars and so forth, and I was big into all of that. And you know something? When I got saved, boy, I surrendered my time in serving the Lord and doing the bus ministry and doing whatever I could at the church and all that other thing. And I told my best friend, I call him my best friend. That's what he was in the world and so forth. And the idea of it is I told him, I said, I cannot no longer go with you guys. I said, I don't drink anymore. I'm saved. You know what? I got to live a Christian life, and I can't do that. I can't do what we once did and so forth and live for God. I'd be a big hypocrite and so forth. And you know what? I was called, I just called different names. You know, I mean, this religious somebody and so forth like this and all this mess. And you know what? The idea of it is that, you know, I did that and went through all of that because, you know, the Lord Jesus Christ, I mean, you know, when you start living for Him and the whole deal, listen, the world don't want none of that mess. I mean, you know, they don't want Listen, us Christians, we don't want to go into that any of that mess. The world doesn't want to come in our way because they're lost. But when a person really truly is saved, born again, washed in the blood of Jesus, he's a new creature. And buddy, our life changes. We no longer cuss. We no longer talk the way we talk. I mean, our language, has changed and all these things. It says, the idea of it is when people revile you and say all manner of evil against you falsely for Jesus Christ's sake, rejoice and be exceeding glad, for great is your reward in heaven. Amen, amen, amen. Here's another one. Look, if you would, with me in Matthew, and look at chapter 6. And look at verse 4, where it says that thine alms... Let's do this. Let's go to verse 2. It says, therefore, when thou doest thine alms, do not sound a trumpet before thee, as the hypocrites do, in the synagogues and in the streets, that they may have glory of men. Verily I say unto thee, that they have the rewards. But when thou doest alms, let not thy left hand know what thy right hand doeth. In other words, listen here. You don't let every Tom, Dick, and Harry know what the world you're doing or what you're giving. Alms is anything given graciously to relieve the poor as money for food or clothing or otherwise, or ministry or any of this other stuff, okay? I mean, think about that. Man, you don't... I never will forget. We had one of the camp meetings and so forth that we used to have, for the printing ministry. There was a millionaire that was part of the church and so forth. When everybody would all be there and the plate was passed and all the debt was brought forth and how much was owed and everybody was given an account of why, with all of the paper and all that stuff that had to be where we could print all of these tracts and literature and so forth and so on, because the tracts and everything else and the scriptures was going out for free. We wouldn't charge. And the idea of it, and by the way, the Word of God says in the book of Proverbs, buy the Word and sell it not. I mean, you know what? The Word of God is free. I mean, I know we buy our Bibles and all that other thing, but let me tell you something. Just like salvation, it's free. You don't work for it. You don't go out and buy it. You don't go out and say, look what I have done. But the idea of it is that's the way man is. And in this thing, when everybody and all the paper and the tally was all get up, at the very last minute, that millionaire would get up, and, he'd make a big scene walking down the middle of the aisle and all this other thing and dump one big check. You know what I mean? And you know what? I mean, so that everybody can see it. Why, that's what the Lord says right here. When thou doest thine alms, verse 3, let not thy left hand know what the right hand doeth, that thine alms may be in secret, and thy Father, which seeth in secret himself, shall reward thee openly. Amen, amen, amen. Do you give and say, hey, this is this is how much I give per year. This is how much I give per month. This is how much I give. This is what I do. Yeah, I give and look at all the money. Yeah, boy, I gave all that money. Blah, blah, blah. Listen, you do it before the Lord. He's the only one that needs to know. I mean, let me tell you one thing. I mean, to God be the glory. I mean, and I've said this multitudes of times. For people that really, their ministry is really giving. And and supporting the ministry, that the ministry goes on and so forth. And that's a wonderful, wonderful thing. But did you read what the Scripture says? I mean, the Lord put this in there specifically. I mean, that thine alms may be in secret, and thy Father which seeth in secret himself shall reward thee openly. Amen and amen. Now, let's go on. I mean, look at verse 6 in Matthew chapter 6. I'm in the book of Matthew here a little bit because, and this you can find in Luke as well. But the idea I'm doing this because these are rewards. You know, this what will be we be rewarded for in heaven? What do you realize that we're going to give an account in our life? I mean, since we've been saved. I mean, we're going to, you know, us Christians, we're going to sit at the judgment seat of Christ one day. We got five crowns that we can earn. Amen, amen. We're not judged over the idea of our working our way to heaven because, hallelujah to God, no man. For by grace are you saved through faith, and that not of yourself. It's a gift of God, not of works, lest any man should boast. We don't get to heaven by our good works. But let me tell you one thing. We're going to go through the judgment seat of Christ. And you see, that means that we got a free will. We can choose to do this or that. How much do you love the Lord Jesus Christ? Do you mean business with Him? Are you truly saved, born again, washed in the blood of Jesus? I mean, let me tell you, do you really love Him? Are you really thankful for Him dying for you on that cross, shedding His blood to atone for your sin? He was buried and on the third day rose again from the dead so that you wouldn't have to burn in hell for all eternity. So that you could have the gift of eternal life and live with God and live in eternity and see the new heavens and the new earth wherein dwelleth righteousness. Amen, amen. Let me tell you this. You know, in this thing, you know, look at Matthew chapter 6, verse 6. But when thou prayest, enter into thy closet. And when thou hast shut thy door, pray to the Father which is in secret. And thy Father which seeth in secret shall reward thee openly. Oh, think about that. Now look at verse 7. But when you pray, use not vain repetitions, as the heathen do. For they think that they can shall be heard for their much speaking. Do you ever go into a prayer meeting or sometime when a brother, so-called, quote-unquote, is called on to pray? He stands up and he addresses himself and says, Our Father, Thou who madest the birds and the bees and everything else, if you please. Our Father, oh, we thank Thee, oh God. They use these real religious tones of voices. Why, what's it say here? The idea of it is they think that they shall be heard for their much speaking. Uh-huh. Yeah. Did you ever get into one of these 15-minute, 20-minute prayer meetings or prayer times when, I mean, you know, the church was letting out, you know, and so forth. I was in one a long time ago, years and years ago. Oh, and the dude, was called on to pray. I can't remember exactly everything that went on there, but anyway, you know, I mean, and God, I mean, it was just a prayer thing going on and on and on and on and on. And then finally, the pastor just said, okay, and amen, and you folks have a good day, and that was it. Oh, mercy sticks alive. Now, we're going to keep on going. I mean, the idea of it is that are you serving God to be seen of men? Or are you serving God and doing these things for the Lord's sake? Think about that a second. Now, for what will we be rewarded for in heaven? Why, you think about these things. How we live our life. Think about this here. Let's look, if you would, in Luke. Let's go to the book of Luke for a little bit. Let's go ahead and pick on Luke. We need to go to Luke and pick on Luke. Luke chapter 6. And let's go to verse... where are we going to go? I'll think of it here in a minute. I'll look at it. Oh, verse 22. Excuse me. Look in verse 22. It says, blessed are you when men shall hate you and when they shall separate you from their company and shall reproach you and cast out your name as evil for the Son of Man's sake. Think about that. And then verse 23, it says, rejoice ye in that day, and leap for joy, for behold, your reward is great in heaven. For in the like manner did their fathers unto the prophets. Now think about that a second. You know, I mean, I know when I got saved, you know, I was working at Lewis Research in NASA. And brother, let me tell you one thing. When I got saved, brother, I mean, man, there was a major difference in my life. I mean, major. And brother, I carried a pocket full of tracts. I carried a couple of New Testaments. I wanted to give Bibles away. I wanted to give tracts away. I wanted everybody that I knew to know about how Jesus loved them enough to die for them, how they could have heaven as their home. Did you ever have that experience? And let me tell you one thing, brother. I'd walk around that base, and people absolutely, when they would see me coming after a little bit, oh, they would dive into a room or an office or go in the restroom or go outdoors or something just to avoid me, where it got laughable. Well, actually, it wasn't laughable with me. It was just, man, Lord, am I doing wrong? I mean, God, am I doing wrong? God, I'm just trying to tell people about you. How did you ever have that experience? Let me tell you something. The average Joe Christian, so-called quote-unquote Christian today. Why, you know what? You couldn't tell whether they're saved or lost. I mean, for love nor money. Why? Because when people today, they say this little do-re-mi, ABC prayer, and that's it, and they think that everything is all done. There's no repentance. There's no change into your life. You go to these hip-hop joints. You feel the same. You do the same thing the rest of the week. That's not salvation. If any man be in Christ, he's a new creature. Old things passed away. Behold, all things have become new. And let me tell you, what we've just read right here in Luke chapter 6, verse 22 and 23. Let me tell you one thing, brother. Let me read that again. Why, think about this a second. Blessed are you when men shall hate you, and when they shall separate you from their company. Why are they doing that? Oh, because you become a religious freak. Oh, you're a Jesus freak. Oh, I got called Jesus freak. That used to really bother me. I'm not a Jesus freak. I'm a Christian. I'm a born-again believer in Christ. That's biblical terminology. Amen. The worldly terminology, I won't go and say all kinds of the things I was called and still am. But brother, let me tell you one thing. You know what? The world calls you that and thinks that of you because you're genuinely saved. I mean, let me tell you one thing, brother. I've been talked against. I'm a religious freak. Oh, yeah. You know, I mean, who do you think you are? The Pope? I definitely don't think I'm the Pope. As a matter of fact, I wouldn't want to be the Pope. Amen, amen. Boy, I'd hate to be here. I hate to be in his shoes when he stands before God. But regardless about all of that, you know what I am? I'm a born-again believer in Christ. And I'm in this flesh still. And I humble myself over the ideas. I'm nothing and nobody, but I am a born-again believer. I'm a child of God. Amen, amen, amen. And brother, it was not because of what I am. It's because of what God made me. And do you know something? You can be saved, born again, washed in the blood of Jesus, and have heaven as your home. Amen. There's going to be a great reward, brother. Listen, there will be no more of that foolishness when we get to glory. Look, if you would, with me. Look in the same chapter of chapter 6. Look at verse 6, or verse 27 in chapter 6. But I say unto you, which hear, love your enemies, do good to them which hate you. Did you hear that? Why, what do you mean? What's going on here? Why, the idea of it is, I mean, you got all kinds of characteristics here. In verse 24, woe unto you that are rich, for ye have received your consolation. Woe to you that are full, for ye shall hunger. Woe unto them that laugh now, for ye shall mourn and weep. Woe unto you when all men shall speak well of you, for so did their fathers to the false prophets. Think about this. But I say unto you, which hear, love your enemies, do good to them which hate you, bless them that curse you, and pray for them that despitefully use you. Wow. I want to ask you a question here today. Do you see a bunch of people using you? Look at verse 31. As you would that men should do unto you, do ye also to them likewise. For look what it says here in verse 35. But love your enemies, do good, and lend, hoping for nothing again, and your reward shall be great. For ye shall be the children of the highest, for he is kind unto the unthankful and to the evil. Oh my word, are you listening to this? This is from the Word of God. You know, so all we just read there, love your enemies, do good to them that hate you, bless them that curse you, pray for them that despitefully use you. To him that smites thee on the cheek, offer the other. If he takes your cloak, offer your coat also. Give to everyone that asks of thee. Of him that takes away thy goods, ask them not again. In other words, listen, don't even go after. I mean, if they keep it from then on. Do to men as ye would have them to do to you. Lend, hoping for nothing again, as sufferers in an evil world, we will be rewarded for endurance. If we suffer with him, we shall also reign with him. 2 Timothy chapter 2 and verse 12. If we suffer with the Lord, we shall also reign with him. Listen, in this life, why, God told us, he already warned us, we shall suffer persecution. And that's to a true born-again believer in Christ. We're not going to get along. We're not supposed to get along with the world. You know what Christianity is today? Why, Christianity is made, well, we're to love one another. We're to love everybody. Show me that in the Bible. I mean, sure, we know that God is love. But let me tell you one thing. There's a whole lot of things why, you know, and God even hates people and things. You say, where did that come from? Well, let me tell you one thing. Look up the word hate, and look in the word in the book of Proverbs and Psalms, and you'll see what I'm talking about. You know, have you ever studied? Have you ever read your Bible through? Have you ever really read it? We know, and people use John 3:16, for God so loved the world. But that's the only verse that they know. And why do people say that? To justify their sin. To justify, you know what I mean? Well, God is love. God would never hurt anybody. My friend, you don't know your Bible at all. I want to ask you today, are you saved? You know Jesus is your Lord and Savior? I want to tell you one thing. A lot of people today are in deep trouble. May God help you to see the truth.

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2: 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Thank you so much for joining us today. My name is Donatella Ongreda. On today's episode, FBI seizes websites linked to alleged Chinese recruitment scheme. U.S. monitors Chinese activity on the South China Sea. Our new segment on democracy and more. So please stay with us. Federal authorities have seized more than a dozen websites that they allege were used by suspected Chinese agents to recruit former and current U.S. government officials. According to an FBI affidavit filed to justify the seizures, several unidentified individuals used the sites as fronts for fake consulting firms to recruit people in the United States to obtain sensitive, potentially classified information in exchange for cash payments. The websites allegedly advertised positions such as international affairs analysts, remote, defense analysts, jobs for remote military personnel, and generic consulting positions. The affidavit mentions seven individuals who were recruited through these sites and notes that recruiters requested reports on various topics, including China's relations with the United States and Iran, and the conflict between Israel and Palestine. Recruiters insisted on obtaining internal or exclusive information. The FBI believes that the individuals behind the alleged scheme, who are all located abroad, were acting with or without knowledge on behalf of the Chinese government. In a press release on Wednesday, the Department of Justice noted that those operating the websites denied any involvement by a foreign government. The websites were reportedly paid for using cryptocurrency and foreign banks. It is unclear whether a classified material was shared at any point during the alleged scheme. The conspirators also paid the various recruits into accounts located in the United States using funds from foreign accounts, the affidavit states. The FBI claims that the conspirators used identity theft, AI-generated photos and videos, and relatively high payments for intelligence reports in their attempt to access sensitive information. Last year, CNN reported on a Naval Criminal Investigative Service, NCIS, report that noted foreign actors were attempting to recruit federal employees and exploit the Trump administration plans for mass layoffs across various agencies. According to the FBI, the targeted recruits were contacted through job offers related to topics of interest to the Chinese government on job search sites such as LinkedIn and Upwork.
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2: U.S. monitors Chinese activity in the South China Sea. U.S. intelligence agencies are closely monitoring activity on a disputed sandbar in the South China Sea amid growing concerns that China may be establishing a more permanent presence in one of the region's most volatile maritime flashpoints. This move would further exacerbate tensions with the Philippines and test Washington's commitment to a treaty ally. U.S. officials who spoke to CBS News on condition of anonymity to discuss national security matters said that analysts are examining a series of recent Chinese maritime operations near Scarborough Shoal. This uninhabited but strategically located atoll is about 225 kilometers west of the Philippine island of Luzon. The officials indicated that the Chinese government installed what Beijing has called a scientific structure in the middle of the reef. This has sparked outrage in the Philippines as the country occupies the disputed atoll. The United States has questioned the Chinese government about the structure. The People's Liberation Army, the military arm of the Chinese Communist Party, stated that the structure was not military. However, according to official sources, Chinese officials did not completely deny that some parts of the structure could be used by the People's Liberation Army. The Office of the Director of National Intelligence has not responded to a request for comment. Scarborough Shoal, known as Masinloc Shoal in the Philippines, and Huangdiao in China, lies within Manila's exclusive economic zone in the South China Sea. However, Beijing has maintained a near-constant presence around the shoal since seizing de facto control during a tense standoff in 2012. Some U.S. officials fear that recent activity may represent another incremental step in China's long-standing effort to consolidate control of disputed areas in the South China Sea. Philippine officials share this view. Earlier this week, Philippine authorities revealed the presence of a floating structure on Scarborough Shoal. In a statement issued Tuesday, the Philippine Government National Task Force for the West Philippine Sea reported that aerial surveillance identified a 6x6-meter floating platform equipped with what appeared to be an antenna. Recent images also show personnel on the structure. Monitoring by the Philippine Coast Guard indicates that the platform is operating within the reef. China has rejected the Philippines' objections, maintaining that the platform is located in an area under its control, not the Philippines. China urges the Philippines to cease all infringing activities, provocations, and false accusations at sea, said Liu Pengyu, a spokesperson for the Chinese embassy, in an interview with the CBS News. China urges the U.S. to stop sowing discord and inciting confrontation. This development has caught the attention of U.S. intelligence analysts and military planners due to China's track record of gradually establishing physical control over disputed maritime features before expanding its presence. Over the past decade, Beijing has transformed several reefs and outcrops in the Spratly Islands into fortified artificial islands equipped with airfields, deep water ports, radar systems, and missile sites. In a statement, Secretary of State Marco Rubio declared that Beijing's claim to Scarborough Shoal as a nature reserve constitutes yet another coercive attempt to advance its broad territorial and maritime claims in the South China Sea at the expense of its neighbors, including by preventing Filipino fishermen from accessing these traditional fishing grounds. China actions at Scarborough Shoal continue to undermine regional stability, Secretary Rubio added.
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2: We hear the word democracy mentioned several times a day, but apparently our ears no longer register it. Democracy is a political system with a series of very special characteristics, one of the most important of which is citizen participation. That is why today we are launching a program segment dedicated to educating people about democracy. We will present a series of concepts and descriptions of this political model, which is so important and desirable for people living in countries without freedom or the rule of law. In a democracy, powers reside with the people who exercise it directly or through representatives elected in free and periodic elections. These authorities are elected by citizens under constitutional norms that limit power and guarantee legality.

0: characteristic of democracy is the separation of the executive, legislative, and judicial branches of the state. In a democracy, a state's authority derives from the people's will, expressed through the voting and citizen participation. However, to prevent abuses of power or arbitrary decisions, power must be distributed among institutions that check and balance one another. Thus, the separation of powers acts as a practical guarantee that democracy functions in a balanced manner. Public power is divided among the legislative branch, which creates laws, the executive branch, which enforces laws and administers the government, and the judicial branch, which interprets laws and resolves conflicts. This division ensures that no single body holds all the functions of the state. In a democratic system, this distribution is essential because it establishes checks and balances that limit the power of those in government and reduce the risk of authoritarianism. Thus, the separation of powers strengthens the rule of law, ensuring that public decisions comply with the constitutions and the laws. Furthermore, the separation of powers promotes transparency, accountability, and the protection of fundamental rights, elements indispensable for any solid democracy. When each branch can oversee and check the others, mechanisms are created to help correct errors, sanction abuses, and ensure that institutions are accountable to the public. Democracy and the separation of powers are not just separate concepts. They are complementary fundamental principles. Democracy grants legitimacy to power, and the separation of powers prevents its abuse through voting and citizen participation.
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0: The Shangri-La Dialogue revealed a delicate balancing act in U.S. policy toward China following last month's Trump-Xi summit. While U.S. Defense Secretary Pete Hegseth spoke of building a constructive relationship of strategic stability with Beijing, he also warned against Chinese hegemony and reaffirmed America's commitment to maintain a favorable balance of power in the Indo-Pacific. The following is the conversation held by Ying Vat, host at Taiwan Talks, with her guests Christopher Johnstone, the Asia Group Partner and Co-Chair of Defense and National Security Practice, and Patrick Cronin, Hudson University Asia-Pacific Security Chair. The conversation was recorded at the Shangri-La Hotel in Singapore about Hegseth's speech, U.S.-China ties after the Xi-Trump summit, and the future of the Indo-Pacific security, which includes Taiwan. Let's listen.
2: With me to discuss this are Christopher Johnstone, partner at the Asia Group and former director for East Asia at the National Security Council at the White House, Patrick Cronin, Hudson Institute Asia-Pacific Security Chair and former CSIS Senior Vice President. So, Chris, the most anticipated speech of the conference, Secretary Hegseth, what do you make of it?
3: Yeah, look, it's a good speech, and he's an effective communicator. It tracks very closely with the National Defense Strategy, and in that sense, consistent in content, not a lot of surprises. Emphasis on a few themes, right? One is a deterrence by denial strategy along the first island chain, encouraging allies and partners to stand up, a desire for a stable, constructive relationship with China, and an emphasis on creating a balance of power in Asia. What I find remarkable, though, is to listen to him and other American officials speak about it under the terms of this strategy, a deterrence by denial strategy, but it's not clear what we're deterring. They don't say what we're deterring. So there was no discussion of Taiwan. The word Taiwan was nowhere in the speech, in contrast to last year. No mention of the South China Sea, no mention of the Korean Peninsula and the threat of North Korea. So in that sense, it's oddly disconnected from the specific challenges that U.S. allies and partners in this region are focused on.
2: But Patrick, he did mention no country will achieve hegemony, including China. How did he address the issue of China in this speech?
4: Well, again, building on the National Defense Strategy, building on last year's Shangri-La Dialogue speech, and on this one, there's a great deal of continuity and strategic

0: centrality to deterring China along the first island chain. A lot of it is done indirectly, quietly, as the Secretary said today, but it was unmistakable, as in when he called out the idea that China is rising at an alarming rate, and that clearly we do not want China to have hegemony, or any country, he said, as though there's some other country that might be gaining hegemony other than China. Nonetheless, that's pretty much calling out China. So I don't think it was mistaken in Beijing where the Secretary is calling out. His point is, this is the Department of War's job. The President, though, is leading the country. We support the President and his options. He's looking at comprehensive policy. I'm doing the war fighting and war preparing for the government so they have options. And I think that distinction is fine. It's fair. I think he missed an opportunity in the sense that when he says he's not a diplomat, he's a diplomat. He's here in a world stage. Even the PLA officers are acting like diplomats when they're here because they know the audience here wants to be reassured about China's role. Well, they want to be reassured about America's role. So don't alienate your European allies further. We've already asked them to pay more money. You don't have to take a poke at them. And be mindful of that. I think one thing he did very well was when he called an audible and called on General Brunson to answer the sharp question that he got about the dagger pointed at China. I think that was a good call by Secretary Hegseth. He's basically saying, look, I'm not always the smartest guy in the room. There are some other officials who think they are. And he called on General Brunson, who gave a wonderful answer, I thought, and a detailed answer of what he had said. And I think that was that spoke well. So the strategy is real. He means it. His job is preparing for it. He could still learn to be more of a diplomat, but he's right to call on others. In all of that, China is clearly at the center of his concerns.
1: Could I just add on top of Patrick's very good points? A lot of emphasis in the speech, of course, on allies stepping up, allies spending more, allies 3.5%, the new global standard. And I think, at least as the United States defines it, I think a lot of Americans would agree with that message. But what was missing was also commentary, reaffirmation of American commitments, security commitments to Japan, to South Korea, our obligations under the Taiwan Relations Act. This should be the other side of asking our allies and partners to step up as a reaffirmation of what we're prepared to do for them. And that was missing in a quite striking way.
2: Right. And Chris, Hegseth did mention rightful alarm over China's historic buildup and expansion of military activities in the region. Now, we heard Cui Tianchai, China's former ambassador. He said the buildup was about defense and defending China's sovereignty.
3: We have a defense policy that is defensive in nature. We are totally not interested in seeking hegemony or having so-called sphere of influence. We are building up our defense capabilities to defend our own country, to safeguard our sovereignty and territorial integrity, and to achieve national reunification. That's it.
2: What do you make of that?
1: This is the most sweeping military buildup in modern history, encompassing ground, air, naval, undersea, space, cyber, rocket forces. It is hard to watch the transformation of China's military over the last 15 to 20 years and not be concerned about what the ultimate intentions are. So, I find it quite rich that even as China pursues this buildup, that it criticizes, for example, Japan for increasing spending from 1% to 2%. There's simply no comparison between what China is doing and the modest buildup that Japan is undertaking. So the capacity for self-denial is quite remarkable on the part of the Chinese.
2: Patrick, again, going back to the Taiwan arms sale, there's $14 billion pending. It's been approved by Congress. Just needs to be approved by Trump. What did you make of Hegseth's answer to the question? He did not mention it, as Chris said, in his speech, but he was asked about this.
4: Yeah, I would, on the Taiwan arms sales, I would very much decouple the two. And we feel very good about our stockpiles, both how we use them and in epic fury in this historic moment. Any decision about future Taiwan arms sales, as the president said, will rest with him and is the nature of that relationship.
0: Well, it turns out most governments want to try to control the political narrative as much as possible. So Secretary Hegseth is trying to control that. That's normal. I mean, that's what you do in leadership roles. You try to sell your best points. And I think the commitment is real, so I'm not that worried about it. I think the United States is committed to Taiwan, committed to the Indo-Pacific and our Asia allies. I think overall in the speech, the Secretary was very positive about our allies. I think only New Zealand was hurt, and maybe ASEAN. But other than that, I think everybody else was pretty happy.
5: I was concerned about the President's rhetoric coming out of the summit in Beijing, where he's doing an interview saying, why should Americans fight a war 9,500 miles away? A message that wasn't heard just in Taipei, but also in Tokyo and Seoul and elsewhere. And then also adopting the narrative coming out of China that somehow Lai Ching-te has single-handedly created tension in the Asia Pacific that has nothing to do with the magnificent growth of the PLA, nothing to do with the coercive sort of activities and gray zone operations of the Chinese. And you're thinking, wow, that's not the full story. And you worry, is China now going next after Takeuchi? Is it going to center on, the Americans are going to be soft because they want good relations with me? I think I'll go and attack Japan more to kind of beat down Japan before it tries to do more to build up its defense, before it connects more with Korea, and even weaken Takeuchi's strong base.
2: Right. And interesting, that question, which was addressed to him by a Chinese delegate. They know that this is the world stage, this is a platform for their diplomacy or narrative building.
6: Does General Brunson's statement represent the official position of the Trump administration and its characterization of South Korea's role as a dagger aimed at China, authorized or endorsed by the Pentagon? Thank you.
2: What did you make of that particular question? Very pointed, as you said, but the direct question was General Brunson's comments approved by the Pentagon, especially after the Trump-Xi summit. What does this say about how they view themselves being able to talk like that?
0: It shows that anybody in this Trump administration in particular is taking a risk when they speak on quotable issues, because nobody knows for sure how the White House will react. That's the honest truth, and I think that's one reason why Secretary Hegseth and other members of the cabinet are sometimes circumspect about big issues. They just don't want to raise those issues. But I think General Brunson felt comfortable enough to know that he's in a fight for the future of U.S. forces Korea. He has to show that they are relevant to the new strategy of this new administration, that there is a China dimension, and that he is helping to bring along South Korea to some extent, because he's got forces based on the Korean Peninsula, into a China deterrence sort of scenario without getting Korea visibly and directly involved. So he's trying to bridge the gap between the old architecture and the emerging architecture to fit with a strategy. So I think that's why he was given a lot of license to talk about this metaphor and this idea of a dagger pointed at China, meaning geographically, this is critical territory. That's what he's saying. So don't tamper with us, reform us, integrate us, help us work with Korea in the larger deterrence of the region over time, not necessarily all at once. And I think that's the right approach. It's an intelligent approach. He can't spell all of that out in detail. I maybe shouldn't be spelling out all of that in detail. You go back to, we're on a global stage. Some of the finest journalists in the world are here covering the Shangri-La dialogue. You know, so everybody here is looking for trying to understand and shape what's happening. I think General Brunson was not looking for the world stage. He was looking to basically send a signal back to Washington. This is relevant to your strategy. And yes, maybe a message to China too, saying, We are here together. We're unified. We're part of an alliance network, and we're standing against potential aggression. So don't even think about it in the future. And he's looking beyond North Korea to other regional challenges, especially China.
2: Were you surprised that Dong Jun, the defense secretary for China, wasn't here?
0: I'm not terribly surprised, because after all of the purges that have taken place and ahead of the 2027 Party Congress, message control is at a premium. So China can speak at their own forum. Don't go on the world stage and be forced to ask embarrassing questions about, after all the purges, how could you be ready militarily? Because you would be changing the conversation from, hey, China's the responsible player. That's why all the questions the Chinese asked, every single one of them, was all about, what is the American problem caused in NATO? What's the American problem, you know, caused over energy? Every one of these is a problem pointing to, we are the responsible stakeholder, America's not. Now imagine the defense minister came in and said, well, the purges, yes, but they're corrupt. I'm not corrupt. Or, you know, whatever he said, he couldn't possibly give a good enough answer that wouldn't divert the question, saying, oh, he said something interesting, or he said absolutely nothing because he can't say anything because of the corruption, anti-corruption scandal. So that's why he didn't allow a high level. He wanted a nice, safe university, you know, university, but defense intelligentsia to come with no power, no central power.
2: Yeah, I mean, going back to Cui Tianqi, he's defended that decision not to bring Dong Jun.
3: We have a larger group here. We have a senior colonel, we have a major general, we have a larger group of military people in uniform here. They are explaining China's position. I'm here explaining China's position.
2: He says that, well, we've got a large delegation of these academics, and they will help to explain China's approach to defense and also build trust. I mean, what's your feeling talking to the delegates here?
0: Well, you know, I was in a double IWS meeting 20 years ago in Sui Chinkai's office at the Ministry of Foreign Affairs when he was a mid-level official. And he was then negotiating the level at which the Chinese would be represented at the Shangri-La. What would they get out of it? How could they suppress Taiwan's representation and make sure that it was not anything more than a single academic or something innocuous? And even then, they were very, very slow to kind of inch up the level of representation over time. Now, after all these purges, this is a time they've gone backwards, essentially. And so that's essentially papering over the fact that they were proud at having their military four stars come out and go toe-to-toe with the Admiral Paparo and, you know, Indo-PACOM and Defense Secretary. And now they've pulled it in because they don't trust them anymore. Just as they didn't back 20 years ago, they weren't ready for prime time. Now they just don't trust them to be a good source of the message of China, because China's message is controlled right now. And the message is, everything is going well, and we have good stories to tell. Purging is not a good story. Military lack of readiness is not a good story. Chinese responsibility is a good story. American irresponsibility is a good story, you know, from the China's point of view. So this is pretty standard fare, unfortunately, out of the CCP system, which is one reason why in democracies like, you know, Taiwan, we like diversity of points of view. We don't all agree. We don't have to all agree. You know, don't tell us we have to have one point of view, because people don't live that way. And I think, you know, Shangri-La shows lots of diversity of views, and yet it's still important to talk to each other. It still is, as To Lam said in his keynote address, you know, it is a bounded competition. We must find a way to coexist, even if we have these sharp disagreements. But don't make any mistake, the United States is going to stand and make sure that coercion and force are not used to change the status quo across the Taiwan Strait. That is inviolable. That's standard. Whether the president says it or not, because of a summit and a summit to be, it really doesn't change the strategic reality.
2: Okay, thank you so much. Patrick Cronin?
7: Thank you.
2: Thank you.
8: What I said was trying to describe the operating environment, because what's incredibly important in being strong and quiet is about being able to describe the environment wherein we're working. If you remember, the Prussian philosopher, military philosopher Clemens, talked about Korea being a dagger pointed at Japan. The difference is we have to change our perspective, which is why the East Up map is important. By changing our perspective, we take into account how others might see us in the region. We've got to be strong. We've got to have the right capabilities within the Republic of Korea. But we have to understand that those things still exist. And you have to combat those things every day. What I was trying to do in a place of learning was talk to War College students about how we have to change our perspective and think about where we are. Then I can advise not only my service secretary, but then my secretary, my boss in the Department of War, on what things we might do. The secretary also mentioned OPCON transfer. Mm-hmm. The position that we have within the peninsula, based on our great allies represented by Minister of Defense Ong Kyu-bak, who's right here in the front row, is important. But what's also important is that we have the right capabilities at the right place in the right time, but also take into account our perspectives. I'm encouraged by the fact that my president and my secretary went to China. That is tremendous. And that we might have increased relationships where we might talk. And we have to remember that when we're talking to students, we want them to understand and appreciate other perspectives other than our own. So many times in over the course of my career and the secretary's career, we've thought blue and red. Mm-hmm. Well, now there's a green there where we might have in this green space the opportunity to talk and to have military thought. The only way there will be philosophers in the future wearing uniforms like myself will be that we enter into the field of ideas. And we challenge ideas. And I'm okay with the challenge of the ideas, but we have to remember that context will always be king. And we have to take remarks contextually. And I would encourage that you listen to the entire podcast, as well as the speech that I gave to the War College students, which was pretty good.
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9: 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This is all the time we have for this episode of Freedom Synergy Radio. 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My name is Donatella Ungreda. Until then.
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13: Hello and welcome to Freedom Synergy Radio. Thank you so much for joining us today. My name is Donatella Ungreda. On today's episode, Taiwan's president blames China for the cancellation of his trip to Eswatini. China sanctioned 7 European companies for selling weapons to Taiwan. Is Venezuela safe to invest in? And more. So please, stay with us. Taiwanese President Lai Ching-te has cancelled his trip to Eswatini, the Democratic Island's only diplomatic ally in Africa, after his government stated that several countries had revoked overflight permits due to intense pressure from China. Lai had planned to depart on Wednesday to attend the 40th anniversary of King Mswati III's accession to the throne. Taiwan Presidential Office Secretary General Pang Min-an stated that the Seychelles, Mauritius and Madagascar unilaterally revoked flight permits for the presidential plane to fly over their territories without prior notice. The real reason was intense pressure exerted by Chinese authorities, including economic coercion, he stated at a hastily convened press conference in Taipei. China's Ministry of Foreign Affairs did not immediately respond to a request for comment. China, which maintains deep economic and political ties with Africa, asserts that Taiwan is one of its provinces and has no right to call itself a country. Speaking to Mozambican President Daniel Chapo on Tuesday in Beijing, Chinese President Xi Jinping pledged support for the continent and its development needs, according to state media. He did not mention Lai's cancelled visit to Eswatini. Lai, in a social media post, stated that China's repressive actions demonstrated the threat that authoritarian states pose to the international order, peace, and stability. No threat or repression can change Taiwan's determination to engage with the world, nor can it deny Taiwan's ability to contribute to the international community, he added. The Seychelles Ministry of Foreign Affairs told Reuters that no authorization had been granted for the Taiwanese president's plane to fly over the country or to land, in line with the government's long-standing policy of not recognizing Taiwan's sovereignty. quote, "The decision was made independently and in accordance with established procedures," said Aline Morel, a senior protocol official at the ministry. An official from Madagascar's Ministry of Foreign Affairs also confirmed that a request for overflight had been denied. Madagascan diplomacy recognizes only one China. The decision was made in full respect of Madagascar's sovereignty over its airspace, the official said. Mauritius did not immediately respond to requests for comment. This would be the first time a Taiwanese president has been forced to cancel a trip abroad due to Chinese pressure. Taiwanese presidents typically have no trouble flying over countries with which the island does not maintain formal relations. But China harbors a particular animosity toward Lai, whom it labels a separatist. Lai asserts that only the Taiwanese people can decide their future and rejects Beijing's sovereignty claims. A senior Taiwanese security official told Reuters that the government was aware that China had threatened to impose economic sanctions on the Seychelles, Madagascar, and Mauritius, including the revocation of debt relief. This would have been Lai's first trip outside Taiwan since November 2024, when he visited the Marshall Islands, Tuvalu, and Palau, and stopped in Hawaii and the U.S. territory of Guam.
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13: Taiwan signed 6 armed purchase agreements with the United States worth over $66 billion as part of Taipei's efforts to bolster its defensive capabilities in the face of increasing military pressure from China. The contracts, signed earlier this month by the Taiwanese Defense Mission in the U.S. and the American Institute in Taiwan, AIT, range from purchases of HIMARS multiple rocket launchers to M109A7 Paladin self-propelled howitzers. These acquisitions moved forward after the Taiwanese military confirmed that the U.S. agreed to allow deferred payments for the purchases of 82 HIMARS systems and 60 M109A7 howitzers. The systems are part of a broader package valued at $11.1 billion and notified the U.S. Congress last December, the largest approved to date for the island. Notable among the agreements are $3,919 billion for HIMARS systems and $2,344 billion for M109A7 howitzers. Other contracts include the replenishment of the military's missile stockpile, the purchase of anti-armor missiles, joint production of large-caliber ammunition, and counseling services for the development of an integrated air defense system. The Taiwanese government, led by the Democratic Progressive Party, plans to finance these purchases and future arms acquisitions through a special defense budget of 1.2 trillion new Taiwanese dollars, about $39.7 billion, backed by the U.S. administration. However, the lack of consensus comes amid intensifying military pressures from China on the island. Beijing considers Taiwan an inalienable part of its territory and does not rule out the use of force to gain control of it.
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13: China sanctions 7 European companies for selling weapons to Taiwan. China's Ministry of Commerce imposed immediate sanctions against 7 defense companies from Belgium, the Czech Republic, and Germany in retaliation for supplying weapons to Taiwan. To safeguard national security and interests, as well as to comply with international non-proliferation obligations, export operators are prohibited from supplying dual-use items to the 7 designated entities, states the communique released by Beijing. The order also demands the immediate cessation of any active commercial operations with these entities. The list of sanctions companies include key firms in the European defense industry. Among those affected are the Belgian companies FN Browning and FN Herstal, the Czech firms Omnipol, Space Know, and Excalibur Army, the research institute VZLU Aerospace, and the German company Hensoldt. China asserts its sovereignty over Taiwan, considering it a province of its own. Under its One China policy, it categorically rejects any form of foreign interference on the island.
7: Freedom Synergy Radio.
13: What is Beijing's ultimate strategic objective in the Indo-Pacific? The following segment of Taiwan Talks, hosted by Link Vat, examines the PLA Navy's long-term maritime timeline for the island chains and explores the emerging One Theater concept. Let's listen.
12: Now, China has its own island defense strategy or maritime strategy, aligning with the 1982 Naval Maritime Plan outlined by Liu Huaqing, PLA Navy Commander from 1982 to 87. In the first phase, from 2000 to 2010, it is to control waters within the first island chain from Japan down to the Philippines. The second phase, 2010 to 2020, is to control waters within the second island chain from Japan down through Guam to Indonesia. In the third phase, 2020 to 2040, to put an end to U.S. military dominance in the Pacific and evolve into a blue water navy. Hitch, let me ask you, so when you analyze this strategy, is it not very clear that the U.S. and the allied developments, you know, they're actually a direct response to this Chinese strategy?
14: So first of all, we have to look at the strategy, right? Liu Huaqing is known as the father of Chinese carriers, so naturally that's his inclination to do this. It is very important to acknowledge that this strategy has not passed the CMC. It was not voted upon. It came out during a time where service strategy was actually like predominant. But it's under a bigger framework called active defense. That's what the PLA strategy is, operationally aggressive but strategically conservative. So what they see is strategically they're trying to defend against everybody else. Keep in mind, this means taking over Taiwan, because taking over Taiwan is seen as a defensive measure, right? Like this is protecting their own quote-unquote territory. Now, operationally aggressive means they need to push out. They need to conduct counter-intervention operations alongside joint island landing campaign. So yes, this is a direct confrontation that everybody's trying very hard not to spark. So everybody's being very careful to present a posture that's purely defensive.
12: Okay. And General Li, I mean, should we be seeing the China's increasingly aggressive moves in the West Philippine Sea and also the East China Sea and the Taiwan Strait in precisely, you know, this light?
3: So China, the PLA Navy is continue to expansion and their power continue to expansion to West Pacific. So the Taiwan should be increase our defense budget to build our capability. This is very important. We should protect our own territory. We should investment more. So just like Taiwan is in the center of the fourth island chain, we monitor north of the Taiwan, south of the Japan, we call the Miago Channel. We monitor here. And south of Taiwan, north of the Luzon, Taiwan also play very important role. We monitor this area. So this is the reason we are the PLA Navy try to expansion to West Pacific. This is very important place. Mm. So this is the reason we continue to enhance north and south Taiwan to continue coordination with the first island chain state country.
12: Now, in reaction, we can see China, through its Global Times site, pushing propaganda against both the Philippines and Japan. Firstly, it says that Japan is breaching its pacifist constitution, and secondly, that, quote, Japan's persistent attempts to deny or whitewash its war aggression history suggest it has yet to truly confront its past, a fact that remains a point of contention for China, South Korea, Singapore, and other regions. At that, its participation, quote, introduces unprecedented volatility to the region. Now, let's play the Singaporean Prime Minister's comments the last time China pushed this narrative. Watch.
15: We hope the two countries will find ways to resolve these very complex issues and move forward. Southeast Asia has done that with Japan. As far as the history is concerned, it has taken some time. But with the passage of time, with the passing of generations, the feelings are not the same. And we have put the history aside and we're moving forward. And it's quite striking that survey after survey shows that Japan is the number one trusted great power in Southeast Asia. And so Singapore and all the Southeast Asian countries support Japan playing a bigger role in our region, including on the security front, because we think that provides for some stability in the region.
2: So, Kitch, the Singaporean Prime Minister seems to oppose what the Chinese say.
14: Yeah, it's very interesting that China actually signaled out Singapore and Korea in this instance. And as General Lee mentioned before about the one theater concept, right? This was actually a concept brought up by Japan's Minister of Defense when Hegseth was actually visiting Japan.
3: Just like we mentioned again, just like now we discussed the Barikatan. Barikatan, imagine so big power in the south of Taiwan conduct a joint exercise.
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1: It's 8 p.m. in Israel on Tuesday, the 16th of June. In the headlines, President Trump launches an unprecedented attack on Israeli actions in Lebanon, suggesting Syria, not Israel, should rein in Hezbollah. Iran insists there can be no Gulf ceasefire if the IDF remains in Lebanon. The Memorandum of Understanding will be signed in Switzerland on Friday. Prime Minister Netanyahu admits he does not know what is in the agreement. The Air Force commander confirmed President Trump's intervention torpedoed a massive attack on Iran last week at the last minute. Israel declares Route 60 the biblical highway. And the weather, no significant change. Good evening, this is Mark Weiss with the news. President Trump has launched a scathing attack on Israeli actions in Lebanon, saying if Israel can't do the job without killing everyone else, Syria should do the job. He was speaking at the G7 gathering in France today in a bilateral meeting with the Qatari emir, Tamim bin Hamad Al Thani.
2: Can this deal survive if Israel attacks Lebanon?
3: It can, and you know, I consider that the minor war. Iran's a big one, but we have that a little pinprick out there that constantly rears its head, and that's Hezbollah. I'll tell you what, Israel's fighting Hezbollah too long, and too many people are being killed. And you don't have to knock down an apartment house every time you're looking for somebody, because there are a lot of people in those apartment houses, and they're not all Hezbollah, that I can tell you. And I suggested to Israel to let Syria take care of Hezbollah. Because to be honest with you, I think they'd do a better job of doing it. Without us, without the United States, there would be no Israel. Without me, there would be no Israel, because no other president was willing to do what I did. I've had a great relationship with Bibi, but now Bibi has to be more responsible with respect to Lebanon. Lebanon used to be a great country. It was a country where you had professors, doctors, lawyers. The great intellect was in Lebanon. Now it's just, it's terrible. I would say of all countries, they've been treated the worst. And they can't defend themselves. And they have Hezbollah, which is a problem for them. So, no, I'm not happy with the way Israel has handled themselves with Lebanon and with Hezbollah. They should have been able to do the job faster. It just goes on forever. And when that happens, it throws a negative light on the big deal, and that's the deal with Iran.
1: President Trump. Hezbollah has received assurances from Iran that it will demand a withdrawal of Israeli troops from Lebanon in its next phase of talks with the United States, Hezbollah's media relations office told Reuters today. A withdrawal would be the result of, and not a precondition for, continuing talks between Tehran and Washington following the signing of the Memorandum of Understanding between the two countries on Friday, Hezbollah said. The group told Reuters that there would be no nuclear deal between Iran and the United States unless the Israelis withdraw from Lebanon. Iran's parliament speaker, Mohammed Baghir Ghalibaf, told his Lebanese counterpart that Israel must withdraw from what he termed the occupied areas in Lebanon and that displaced residents of the country's south must return to their homes. In a call with Lebanese parliament speaker, Navih Berri, the Iranian top negotiator also said the war must end on all fronts, including Lebanon. Hezbollah is not included in the U.S.-Iran deal, U.S. Ambassador to Israel Mike Huckabee said today, citing Secretary of State Mark Rubio and adding that Israel does not need Iran's permission to defend itself. The U.S.-Iran Memorandum of Understanding could be signed on Friday at the Burgenstock Mountain Top Resort in central Switzerland, according to a statement issued by the Swiss government. The Swiss Foreign Ministry said in a statement it has been in close contact with the US, Iran, Pakistan and Qatar regarding the possible signing ceremony. President Trump maintained on Tuesday that an interim accord with Iran makes clear Tehran will never be allowed to develop a nuclear weapon. Speaking ahead of talks with Qatar's Emir, Sheikh Tamim bin Hamad Al Thani, on the sidelines of the G7 summit in France, Trump defended the 14-point Memorandum of Understanding, warning that all hell will rain down on Iran if it sought to acquire a nuclear weapon.
3: We have our deal done with Iran, and it should be successful. It goes through a second stage, which I think will be actually easier. I didn't want to attack them last week, but we had no choice. And we did it twice, actually. We were doing it a third time, and we were able to not have to do that. But we have a deal that's a fair deal. It's a good deal. We are not investing any money in Iran, by the way. And with the rumor got out there yesterday, it was ridiculous. We have the right to go in someday and do if I want to do something or if somebody wants to do something, but we are not investing any money. We have no obligation to invest any money in Iran. The one thing that's happening that's of note, frankly, the only thing that really matters to me, is Iran will never have a nuclear weapon. And it says it loud and clear. They're not going to develop it. They're not going to buy it. They're not going to do anything with it. And if they do, they suffer unbelievable consequences. Not just a little bit, like, I won't even tell you the consequences, but the consequences are the ultimate consequences. And with that being said, I hope we have a very good relationship. But the biggest thing is they will not have a nuclear weapon. And that's the reason I got in, and that's the reason I agreed to sign. They will not develop, purchase, buy, or any other thing. They're not going to acquire a nuclear weapon. If they do, all hell will rain down on them. Now, you talk about regime change. I never cared about regime change. It's never a part, but I guess you have regime change because you know better than anybody. The first group, they're all dead. The second group, they're dead. A part of the third group is gone. And we're dealing with people that I think are very rational people. And they were nice to deal with. They were strong people, smart people. I think actually they're smarter than the first and second group. But they're not radicalized, and they're, you know, looking to help their country.
1: President Trump. Vice President J.D. Vance told Fox News that President Trump may decide to release Washington's agreement with Tehran before Friday. The agreement, which was electronically signed by leaders in the U.S. and Iran, is expected to be signed in person on Friday. Vance said the deal would involve no direct U.S. funding and also responded to comments by former President Barack Obama, saying Gulf Arab states support the new agreement and opposed the 2015 Joint Comprehensive Plan of Action, the JCPOA.
4: A lot of people are questioning, why not release the Memorandum of Understanding? You said it will happen this week.
5: Correct. So there are some diplomatic protocols, Sean. There are some sequencing that the Pakistanis have been involved in this. The Qataris have been involved in this. And what the president has said is the agreement will come out on Friday. He may decide to release the agreement sooner than that. But we have this formal ceremony on Friday, and that's when the president right now wants to release the memorandum. The agreement says they are not getting a single dime of American money. That's just not what this is. What the agreement does say, Sean, is again,

0: They are the ones who are in the region. They know what it means to enrich the worst terrorist regime in the world, and they also know what it means to turn over a new leaf and to go to a different future. So I think President Obama, he should acknowledge that the people who are closest to this, they love the Trump deal. They hate the Obama deal, and that's maybe the biggest endorsement of this plan.
1: Vice President Vance. Iran and the U.S. will start a new round of negotiations in Switzerland on Friday to reach a final agreement after the Memorandum of Understanding is signed, according to the Iranian Foreign Minister. Abbas Araghchi also warned that any Israeli attack on Lebanon or continued presence in Lebanese territory from now on constituted a violation of the interim agreement with the U.S. In our view, the two parties to this memorandum are the U.S. and Israel on one side and Iran and Hezbollah on the other, he said. The Wall Street Journal reports that Iran will be permitted to immediately start selling fuel and oil under the agreement reached with the U.S. According to the report, waivers for sanctions related to oil sales will take effect upon Friday's signing of the Memorandum of Understanding. The provisions will include banking, transport, and insurance services required to facilitate sales, according to the Wall Street Journal. The Trump administration is considering establishing a $300 billion investment fund for Iran if Tehran adheres to the ceasefire agreement that includes a nuclear deal, according to the Financial Times. The financial incentives would be tied to Iran's adherence to the MOU to be signed on Friday. Qatar's foreign ministry spokesperson Majid al-Ansari said on Tuesday the Memorandum of Understanding was expected to reopen the Strait of Hormuz to normal navigation, allowing Qatar to resume supplying energy to world markets.
2: We are cautiously optimistic that the signing of the Memorandum of Understanding will lead to a next phase of regional security through the talks that will take place on the nuclear program and on other issues relating to regional security. But we are confident that, as reported, the MOU will reopen the Strait for normal navigation, and that would allow countries like Qatar to again be supplying energy to the world and to lessen the burden of the closure of the Strait of Hormuz on international energy markets, of course, and food markets as a result of the fertilizer. So.
1: Qatar's foreign ministry spokesperson, Majid al-Ansari. What are they saying in Iran about the Memorandum of Understanding? We spoke with Iran analyst Nati Tobian. We are speaking with Iran analyst Nati Tobian. So how is the regime portraying this Memorandum of Understanding reached with the U.S., presumably as a significant achievement?
3: This is the way they present it. Of course, no one except the ones who have signed the MOU, namely J.D. Vance, Donald Trump, and Mohammad Bagher Qalibaf, the Speaker of the Iranian Majlis Parliament, know exactly why what they have signed on. But there are two main narratives. The narrative that is prevalent in the Iranian mainstream media of the regime, that we have defeated the U.S., and the U.S. have yielded to all our demands. On the other hand, the deputy of the head of their Committee for Foreign Policy and National Security, Mahmoud Ambabian, has said in an interview that according to the draft that he has, it is a contrary, and with Iran signing this MOU, it will become an American colony. This is what he calls it. And he says that there are much better demands for Iran in the previous drafts, but the recent draft that he's seen is much worse document that he can ever imagine. We'll have to wait and see when Donald Trump will publish the whole document.
1: And what about Lebanon? Because the Iranian foreign minister today made it clear

0: here that as far as Tehran is concerned, the ceasefire also includes Lebanon, and even a presence of IDF troops in Lebanon would be considered a violation of the ceasefire.
1: Yes, but on the other hand, we have the statement of an American high official that as far as the United States is concerned, Israel has the right to defend itself, and the MOU doesn't include any retreat of the Israeli forces from Lebanon. So we'll have to wait and see what really is in the document.
0: Now, President Trump, of course, was playing up the fact that Iran says it will not acquire a nuclear bomb. But isn't it true that the regime has been saying this all along? So it's not really a concession on Iran's part, is it?
1: Add what you said to the latest leak of the CIA that has informed President the Iranian have said during the negotiations, is in contrast with their internal discussions. This is basically their life insurance policy. If they waiver it, they just, they're totally exposed. And I'm not the one who's saying it. High officials inside Iran say it. And if all that is, all that what you've said is not enough, you just have to look at the demonstration, in Iran worldwide, the central squares, which is, led by the very tough and hardliners of the regime that say that all the negotiators are traitors, and they demand that they should not only be held accountable, but to be prosecuted and brought to a court, because the Iranian regime hasn't had the chance to bury their leader, and already. The Iranian officials, namely Abbas Araghchi, the foreign minister, and Qalibaf, are signing an MOU on an agreement with no less than the one who has actually murdered their leader. So, prepare your popcorns and your drinks. Sit back and chill.
0: We all remember when President Trump told the Iranian protesters that help is on the way. It seems that the only help on the way now is help for the regime.
1: Well, this is one way to look at it. And at least for now, this is what it is, seemed. But I suggest to myself, and I suggest to all of us, to wait and see. We just have to remember that the millions of protesters who took the streets in January and were massacred by tens of thousands did not listen neither to Donald Trump or Benjamin Netanyahu. The only voice they listened was the voice of the Crown Prince, Reza Pahlavi, and only when he said them to take to the streets, they did it. Many of them came to the streets with their wills inside their pockets. Many of them knew that they will not, they will not stay alive. And yet they came and paid the heavy price.
0: If we've already got you on the line and we're talking about the Crown Prince, tens of thousands of Iranian exiles hostile to the regime were at the World Cup opening game of Iran between New Zealand, which ended 2-2. The regime national anthem was booed by those people. There were thousands of flags of the with the symbols of the lion and the sun representing the pre-regime Iran. Has the regime commented on this at all?
1: Well, I haven't set the whole game yet. I didn't have the time to see to watch the game. But they will probably, lower the voices and censor it. We just have to remember that all the games are broadcast inside Iran with the 1 or 2 minute delay in order to, give them to the opportunity to censor whatever they don't like. But the joke of the day was actually the Iranian goalkeeper, who really, before the whole tournament began, he swore on the martyred leader's life or dignity that he will keep the Iranian goal closed as the Strait of Hormuz, and we all saw what exactly happened.
0: Oh, dear, he let two goals in. Maybe he'll meet his fate when he goes home.
1: It's become a joke in the social media. People have said that you were amusing enough just to say this foolish statement. Keep saying this nonsense, and we're having fun with you. Keep going.
0: Iran analyst Nati Tobian. With the US-Iran agreement now expected to move forward as announced, concerns over its strategic implications and impact on regional security are being voiced in Jerusalem. Seema Shain, a former Mossad official and a former director of the Iran and Shiite Axis research program at the INSS, the Institute for National Security Studies. In a Zoom meeting hosted by Media Central, she said it is likely there will ultimately be no nuclear agreement and that Iran scored a huge victory by linking the Lebanese front with the Gulf ceasefire.
2: Now, as you all know, we don't have the exact details of the MOU. We have what the Iranians are saying, and of course they are elaborating on what they will get, and they are less elaborating on what they are going to give. At the same time, we hear here and there from the Americans what they are going to get from Iran. So the picture, I think it would be correct to say that 70% of the MOU can be understood from both sides, but sometimes the devil is in the details. So it's important that we have all the indications before we talk about everything, but still we can say several things. One is that the nuclear issue will be negotiated in the 60 coming days. As far as I remember, the Iranians negotiating, it will then be extended to 60 more days. And a big question mark from my point of view, whether there will be at all a nuclear agreement. The issues on the nuclear side are very problematic. Some of them are in dispute between the U.S. and Iran, and it will be very difficult. And Iran doesn't have any interest in having an agreement. So from their point of view, in any case, they are not going to enrich in most of the sites that were destroyed or partially destroyed. And from their point of view, being in a situation where there is no agreement doesn't have any problem, even because they don't believe that they will get the relief of sanctions, the full relief of sanctions. And from their point of view, what they will get now, which is the frozen sums of money and the capability to export oil, I think from their economic point of view, it's good enough. And therefore, it might be, as far as I understand it, it might be that there will be no nuclear agreement at all. We'll see about that. Let me say two words about it. So that's one element. The other one is that that the U.S. accepted the Iranian demand to stop the war on all fronts, which means on Lebanon as well, of course, also with the Houthis, but that's not an open front as Lebanon. this is a huge, huge achievement of the Iranians. I have to admit it's difficult to understand why the Americans accepted it from the beginning, not just today, but from the beginning of the talks between the two sides, giving actually Iran the legitimacy to be responsible for what is happening in Lebanon, in spite of the fact that the Americans themselves have started a channel of negotiations between Israel and Lebanon that is completely contradicting the acceptance of Hezbollah as part of Iranian national security, and the issue of the talks in Washington was to make sure that the Lebanese government is deciding about what will happen in Lebanon, and two, that they will, as they have said openly, they will strive for disarming Hezbollah by allowing Iran to decide what will happen in Lebanon. The U.S. is giving Iran the possibility to continue and support Hezbollah and to make sure that Hezbollah is a major political actor in the Lebanese arena. So that's the second element I want to say about the MOU. The third is the issue of the opening of the Hormuz. From what we understand now, it might be one of the things that the Americans wanted to give in order to prevent an Iranian attack on Israel, and of course the Israel retaliation, and that is to make sure that the closure on the Hormuz from the American side will stop immediately, completely on Friday, once the MOU is signed. It had to be in 30 days and gradually related to what the Iranians will do. There was a decision on the American side to do it immediately on Friday. The fourth thing that I want to mention about the MOU is that we see a very large engagement on the negotiations, not only by Pakistan that everybody knows, but mostly by Qatar, that in all the disputes in the Middle East we find the Qataris, and in this case we find them again. And it's not only that we find them again, they were sitting in Tehran immediately as the Iranians have announced that they will not sign the MOU because of the attack in Lebanon, in Dahia. Immediately they went to Iran. They have been sitting there talking directly to the American administration, probably some of them to the president himself, and they brought the sides together. And this is something that we should look upon, because the relations between Iran and the Gulf states will be an issue the day after. In spite of Iran attacking all the states, including Qatar, in spite of attacking their some of their facilities, oil and gas facilities, the Gulf states understand that they don't have an alternative to their neighbor, their regional superpower neighbor, Iran, and therefore they will try to find the ways to improve relations, even though no one of them will believe the Iranians and will love them too much, but still there is a need to compensate this way or the other and to come to terms between the two. Let me say one word about the nuclear issue, which we don't know exactly the wording that will be in the MOU, and therefore there is still a possibility, as far as I understand, that the Americans wanted very much to be there, that Iran, that there will be a saying about Iran willing to negotiate the removal of diluted material. And also, of course, the commitment that the Iranians are saying for the last 30 years that they will not acquire a nuclear bomb, if somebody believes that that will happen. So this is where we stand. As everybody can understand, Israel is not happy with that. It's neither the security establishment nor the political, the prime minister. Various reasons, but the most important one, two, I would say, is one, the nuclear issue, and two, Lebanon. These are two issues that are very problematic from Israel's point of view. We'll see how it develops in the coming days until Friday. And therefore, there is a continuation of a leakage coming from the cabinet from yesterday evening, from some of the ministers saying this agreement is between Iran and the U.S., it's not between Israel, and therefore we are not committed. That is, of course, not the position of the prime minister, that they cannot go against Trump, but other ministers are bringing it out that they were against. And we'll see how things develop. I remind everyone that we are 3 months from elections in Israel, and everything is within the atmosphere of elections and the relevance of every step and every development is related to also to the development to the elections.
0: Sima Shain. These are the main stories making headlines at this hour. An election poll just published on Khan Channel 11 has found for the first time that Gadi Eisenkot has a significant lead over Naftali Bennett. Eisenkot would win 21 seats if elections were held today, as opposed to only 17 for Bennett. Eisenkot thus emerges as by far the most serious contender against Prime Minister Netanyahu. The Likud remains the largest party with 23 seats. That's two more than Eisenkot's party. Overall, the blocs have 68 for the opposition, which includes the Arab parties, and 52 for the Netanyahu bloc. In other news, President Trump launches an unprecedented attack on Israeli actions in Lebanon, suggesting Syria, not Israel, should rein in Hezbollah. Iran insists there can be no Gulf ceasefire if the IDF remains in Lebanon. The Memorandum of Understanding will be signed in Switzerland on Friday. Prime Minister Netanyahu admits he does not know what is in the agreement. The entire Air Force was ready to take off for a broad strike mission in Iran and was stopped an hour before departure last week, according to Israel Air Force Commander Omer Tischler, writing in a letter to Air Force personnel, saying the planned operation was halted just before launch. In the letter to Air Force members, he added, "It is still too early to assess how global developments will affect the security reality, but our mission was and remains to defend the security of Israel." The Air Force today intercepted several rockets launched by Hezbollah at an area where Israeli troops were operating in southern Lebanon. The Air Force subsequently struck and dismantled the launcher from which some of the rockets were fired, the IDF statement said. The statement also said that in a separate incident earlier today, troops fired a warning shot towards a suspicious vehicle in South Lebanon and later struck the area to remove the threat. Leaders of the G7 are in France, with the Middle East crisis dominating the talks after President Trump described the recent understanding with Iran as a diplomatic breakthrough, signalling a shift in Washington's focus. The summit agenda centres on efforts to manage escalating tensions following Trump's announcement of the MOU. Trump said, "I think a lot of great things are going to happen now in the Middle East." He was speaking during a meeting with French President Macron. adding that the Iran understanding allows Washington to focus on broader regional priorities. Prime Minister Benjamin Netanyahu, at a press conference on Monday night, his first in 3 months, admitted he does not know what is written in the US-Iran Memorandum of Understanding. Netanyahu opened his press conference with an assertive defense of what he portrayed as the success of the six-week US-Israeli offensive against Iran, which he said had prevented Israel's annihilation by a nuclear Iran. He said, with an agreement or without an agreement, Iran will not have nuclear weapons, not today and not tomorrow. As long as I am Prime Minister of Israel, it will not happen. Netanyahu declined during the press conference to say whether he would permit Israel to strike Iran alone or act independently against Hezbollah in Lebanon. Opposition figures sharply criticized Netanyahu following his press conference, rejecting his claims that the recent war against Iran saved Israel from nuclear annihilation. Former Prime Minister Naftali Bennett told reporters in a press conference, "The term of this Netanyahu government began with a civil war, continued with the October the 7th massacre, and is now ending with a historic failure against Iran." Mutullah local council head David Azoulay said interception debris from recent Hezbollah rocket fire fell inside residential yards and homes in the town, writing that there are disconnected statements by the Prime Minister and a reality of explosions and interception fragments. He added, "This kills, does not allow us to sleep, and above all, does not allow us to return to a normal routine of life in quiet and peace." Israel's Antiquities Authority has unveiled two Roman-era statues that were unearthed in a rare, almost intact state. The two bust statues, made of marble and dated to be 1,700 years old, were found facing down in an excavation site near the northern town of Binyamina, Givat Ada. Researcher Mikhail Sorotskin, who managed the excavation, said that the statues were in such a good state when uncovered that it was too good to be true. Researchers found the ancient Greek name Lycurgus engraved on the base of one of the marble figures, assuming it was referring to the legendary founder of Sparta, due to the statue's serious facial features. The second one was yet to be identified, but Sorotskin said that he and his team speculate that it may belong to a philosopher.
3: It is incredibly rare to find two complete busts, because usually they were reused for their material in other purposes. And to have them here in front of us after 1700 years covered by earth, it is very exciting, and we are proud to show it and share it with the world. It is because it's so rare to find such things in Israel. As we got there and started excavating and unearthing the finding ourselves, we were amazed to see large marble figures. And as we looked at it, we were shocked. We could not believe it because it's too good to be true. It's a discovery of a lifetime. Especially in this quality and with this preservation, you can see it's completely intact except the nose of this figure. To find them neatly and deliberately placed there, facing downwards, it is, we can understand they were hidden on purpose, so they will not be stolen or reused. On the bust of Lycurgus, we can see the wrinkles and the serious look on his face, and he has gravitas of an important statesman. Especially, we expect to find such features of seriousness of someone who is in charge of leading the Spartan doctrine. On the other hand, we have this bust of this figure, which has a lot of serenity in his facial features, and he has an aura of serenity and wisdom with him. It is yet early to determine who he was, but we speculate that perhaps he was a philosopher of some kind.
0: Archaeology researcher Michael Sorotskin. Now, Arkady Dukhin with Tnu le balloon fly.

0: The Foreign Ministry today denied Finance Minister Bezalel Smotrich's statement that he had cancelled the Hebron Agreement with the Palestinians, transferring planning and construction powers in the West Bank city from the Palestinian municipality to Israel's civil administration. Smotrich claimed that Israel has completed a major move to strip the Hebron municipality's powers over the Jewish area in the city, and including Jewish holy sites. He said, "Yesterday we cancelled the Hebron agreements." The move, Smotrich claimed, was finalised on Monday night by the Higher Planning Council, the Israel planning body that oversees construction in parts of the West Bank, following a Security Cabinet decision approved in principle in February. Hebron is one of the most sensitive cities in the Israeli-Palestinian conflict. It is home to a large Palestinian population, a small Jewish enclave under heavy Israeli security, and the Cave of the Patriarchs, a site holy to both Jews and Muslims. Under the Hebron Protocol, the city was divided into two zones, H1, which is about 80% of the city, under Palestinian control, and H2, where Israel retains security control over the Jewish community there. Israel today officially declared Route 60 the Biblical Highway. We spoke with Ishai Fleischer, Efrat Council member and the spokesperson of the Jewish community in Hebron. We are talking with Ishai Fleischer, the spokesperson for the Jewish community in Hebron and also a member of the Efrat Council. So from today, Route 60 is being officially renamed as the Biblical Highway. First of all, explain to our listeners who are not familiar with this road its geographical location and why is this so significant.
1: So the road starts up all the way in the capital of Israel, south in the desert, in Be'er Sheva, and it starts to wind its way north. It's a north-south highway, and it goes from Be'er Sheva to Hebron, from Hebron to Bethlehem, from Bethlehem to Jerusalem, from Jerusalem to Bethel, Beitel, from Beitel to Shiloh, from Shiloh to Shechem, and then into the Jezreel Valley, passing also by the mountainous region there. And it's a very famous road but in biblical times was known. Even the Romans knew it. It has been traveled for thousands of years, and it's marked out in the biblical stories. Majority of the biblical stories happened alongside this road. Now, today it's only called Route 60, but starting today, it's going to be called also Route 60, the Biblical Highway. And basically, the idea is to brand the road just like Route 66 is America's Heritage Highway, and in Germany they have a road called the Romantische Straße, the Romantic Road, and in Spain they have a road called the Saints Road, Camino de Santiago. And the point is that we have a branded road. People understand its value. People understand the things that happened on this road. Students will come here. They'll go along the biblical highway. Tourists from around the world will understand that Israel is promoting its biblical heritage, and they'll connect. And so it's a connector, literally and figuratively. It connects us literally to these biblical places, and figuratively it takes us back in time, and stories of the Bible come to life on the biblical highway.
0: Is it just Jewish heritage sites?
1: Oh, no. There are important sites first thing, the Bible is not just Jewish, right? The stories of the Bible are not just Jewish, they're the heritage of mankind. That right there is important. But certainly other religions have important sites along the route. For example, Bethlehem and Jerusalem are important to many other religions and to the other religions. There's no doubt about it. The other religions will also enjoy the branding of the Biblical Highway. And that's why Ambassador David Friedman, former Ambassador David Friedman, and former Secretary of State Mike Pompeo made a movie about Route 60, the Biblical Highway. So it's definitely important to other biblical-based religions, no doubt about it. It's about the stories. It's about the stories and connecting people to those great stories and making it come to life.
0: tell our listeners then a few of the key heritage sites on the route, on the new biblical highway.
1: Well, the word new is kind of like, you know, it's funny because it's being named that, but nothing on the road is that new, except for new restaurants and new gas stations. But the ancient sites that are there, obviously Jerusalem is at the heart of it all. I think our, you know, listeners know what Jerusalem is about. But along the way, there's also the Tomb of the Patriarchs and Matriarchs in Hebron. There's also the place where Jacob had a famous dream of the ladder. There's also springs, various beautiful water springs, especially in the Jezreel Valley in Beersheba. That's where Abraham has set out his tents and talked to the wayfarers. So there's a lot of spots along the way that are important to people, and people are going to learn more about it. One of the essential aspects of this thing is educational. We will teach people and connect them, bring them to these places, and then they'll know better, and they'll see. There'll be social media, there'll be videos, there'll be apps and maps. I like that, apps and maps. I like that. And so these things will add to the experience, biblical experience. Experience the Bible on the biblical highway.
0: Finally, if I may, in your capacity as the spokesperson of the Hebron Jewish community, Minister Bezalel Smotrich has announced that Israel has officially cancelled the Hebron agreement, stripping the Palestinian municipality in Hebron of planning and construction powers over the Jewish area of the city, which is also known as H2. What does this mean in practice?
1: Well, it means that the Hebron Accords were structured in such a way as that the Jewish community there was going to be really under the tutelage of the Arab Hebron municipality for all the infrastructure, including garbage, electricity, water, and tourism. But the Palestinian Authority, as it has failed on so many fronts, has also failed on this front to provide a decent normal life for decent normal Israelis and tourists of Hebron. And so finally, the minister is relieving all of us from the burden of having to live under the PA, which is a corrupt jihadist organization, and is now taking back things like garbage collection, electricity and water, and tourism to the hands of the new Israeli municipality of Hebron. And so it is really righting the wrong. The Hebron Accords was a failure. The control of Hebron by the Palestinian Authority is a failure. And now, some 40 years after those misguided accords, Israel's taking the reins back so that life can be normal for Jews, Arabs, and tourists in Hebron.
0: Yishai Fleischer, Efrat Council Member, and the spokesperson of the Jewish community in Hebron. Police and security guards fired at a stolen vehicle that rammed through a checkpoint at the Chashmoniam crossing on Route 446 today, struck officers and attempted to run over other officers and struck police vehicles. Police said the suspect tried to flee when he noticed forces preparing to stop him. According to police, officers opened fire because they felt their lives were in danger. The driver, a Palestinian resident of Bethlehem in the West Bank, received medical treatment and the crossing was closed to traffic in both directions. The Likud party officially informed the ultra-Orthodox parties today that there is no majority for the daycare law. A senior member of United Torah Judaism responded, "If Netanyahu thinks he can play games with us over the daycare law, he should remember that the entire faction is united and we will not vote with the coalition for anything until this is advanced." The bill in question seeks to change the criteria for accepting children into supervised daycare centres and family daycare so that the subsidy criterion will depend only on the woman's employment status, regardless of the man's occupation status. Combat engineers from the Yahalom unit alongside the 967th Battalion, located and dismantled 18 lathes used in the manufacturing of weapons in the West Bank refugee camps of Balata and Ras Al Ain on Sunday, the military said today. According to the IDF statement, weapon parts were also seized during the operation. The Gaza Health Ministry said 5 people were killed and 8 wounded by Israeli fire over the past 24 hours. According to the Health Ministry, since the ceasefire between Israel and Hamas was signed in October, 997 people have been killed. Belarus's president, Alexander Lukashenko, has accused Israel of committing a Holocaust in the Gaza Strip. His comments drew criticism from Israel's foreign ministry, who accused him of anti-Semitism. Israeli exporters routinely declare fruit and vegetables grown in the West Bank and the Golan Heights as Israeli produce in order to ship them to European markets, according to a new investigation. The legal non-profit Global Echo reviewed more than 30,000 export documents covering over 6,800 shipments sent abroad between 2017 and 2026. Now, Dudu Aharon with Hitrachaknu, We Drifted Apart.

0: The weather slightly hotter tomorrow, particularly in the north. Thursday and Friday, slightly cooler, particularly inland and on the hills. Temperatures forecast for tonight and tomorrow. Jerusalem 15 to 29, Tel Aviv 21 to 28, Haifa 21 to 27, Tzfat 16 to 31, Tiberias 20 to 34, Beersheba 19 to 32, and Inilat from 27 tonight, rising to 38 degrees Celsius tomorrow. Another look at the main headlines at this hour. A Cannes election poll tonight shows Gadi Eisenkot has emerged as the main challenger to Prime Minister Netanyahu. His party would win 21 seats compared to 23 for the Likud, with Bennett's party falling
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1: Hello and welcome. I'm Romana Grejcerová and you're listening to Czechia in 30 minutes, the show where we give you a rundown of what's recently been happening in the country in just half an hour. Coming up on today. Funding shakeup sparks political storm over Czech public media. After decades in exile, a 17th century engraving returns to Edvard Beneš's home, and diplomats raise 1.3 million Czech crowns for Czech causes. All that in just a few minutes, but first, here is some of today's top headlines brought to you by Ian Willoughby.
0: News.
2: Czechia will once again boost its consular services in Croatia, Bulgaria and Greece this summer, the Minister of Foreign Affairs, Petr Macenka, said on Tuesday. The Ministry of Foreign Affairs is also preparing a special rapid response consular team to deal with potential emergency situations in the three countries, popular destinations for Czech tourists. Czech police officers will also take part in patrols alongside colleagues in Croatia and Bulgaria, Mr. Macenka told reporters. The Prague Regional Court will start hearing a case taken by Czech internet company Seznam.cz against Prime Minister Andrej Babiš on the 24th of September, Czech TV reported, citing a court spokesperson. Seznam.cz previously said it had filed a suit in response to Mr. Babiš's attacks on the firm and to protect its reputation. The Prime Minister said media outlets owned by Seznam founder Ivo Lukačević carried biased reporting about him and accused the company of evading taxes. Six Czech army tanks took part in a motorway driving drill on the D35 road in the Olomouc region on Tuesday. The Leopard 2A4 tanks reached speeds of up to 60 kilometers and were fitted with rubber pads on their tracks to prevent damage to the motorway. Tomáš Suchý, commander of the 73rd Tank Battalion in Praslavice, told Czech television. He said Czechia was a transit company for NATO troop movements and the country's armed forces needed to train for such operations. The convoy of tanks were spaced around 9 kilometers apart and traveled a set route repeatedly, giving a turn to the 30 or so drivers trained to use them. International addiction specialists and academics from European, US and Australian universities have called on the Czech government to preserve the country's current drug policy model, describing it as one of the most successful in Europe and an example for others to follow. In an open letter to Prime Minister Andrej Babiš, the experts expressed concern over discussions about moving from regulation to repression and bringing the drug agenda under a single ministry. The letter was signed by 35 academics, physicians, researchers and experts in addiction and mental health. The Ethics Committee of the Football Association of the Czech Republic has expelled Karvinov from the top flight after finding the club responsible for influencing the outcome of three league matches. The club was also fined 10 million crowns. Karvinov mayor and representative of the club, Jan Wolf, received a 12-year ban from all football-related activities for his role in influencing the three matches. He was additionally fined 3 million crowns. Three-quarters of Czechs view the country's labour shortage as a serious problem and 60% expect the situation to get worse over the next 10 to 15 years, suggests a survey conducted by the STEM Mark agency for recruitment company Orienta Czech. However, only 19% of respondents support the active recruitment of non-nationals and one in three would prefer to resolve this situation without the hiring of foreigners. The weather forecast should be mainly overcast in Czechia on Wednesday with an average high temperature of 24 degrees Celsius. Temperatures are expected to rise to 30 degrees Celsius or higher at the end of the week.
1: The Czech government on Monday made good on its promise to abolish license fees for public service media and fund them directly from the state budget. The approved draft law, which will now go to the lower house, has raised a storm of controversy, with opposition parties saying they will fight it every step of the way. Daniela Lazarová has more.
3: Under the draft proposal presented by Culture Minister Otto Klempier, the public broadcasters will be allotted a set sum annually, indexed in line with inflation. Czech television would receive 5.74 billion crowns and Czech radio 2.065 billion crowns. The figures are based on the broadcasters' 2024 budgets before last year's license fee increase, which was the first in 17 years. The allocations are around 1 billion crowns lower for Czech television and roughly 400 million crowns lower for Czech radio than their current budgets. Prime Minister Andrej Babiš rejected suggestions that the government was seeking to undermine the independence of the broadcasters and bring them to heel through financial pressure. He argued that funding public broadcasters through the state budget would reduce the burden on citizens and businesses and force them to economize.
4: Czech radio and Czech television have made no effort to try to economize. All of Europe is economizing. We could talk for hours about the layoffs at the BBC, about how Deutsche Welle has to economize, French public radio is cutting costs, but there is no sign of this at Czech radio and Czech television. Nobody controls them.
3: In order to change this, the cabinet also backed a proposed amendment to the law that would give the Supreme Audit Office the right to review the finances of Czech television and Czech radio in the future and even retroactively. The heads of Czech radio and Czech television have warned of far-reaching consequences of the funding overhaul, saying they would be forced to cut up to 700 jobs and significantly restrict operations. The head of Czech television, Hinek Hudárek, described the plan as unacceptable and almost destructive for public service broadcasting.
5: The proposal is absolutely shocking. I did not expect it. I don't think any of us expected that we would return to 2024 before the license fee amendment. We cannot work with this sum and provide the kind of service our audience is used to. This would significantly restrict production and result in significant layoffs. We will now have to begin discussions with the Czech Television Council, since we would have to revise the already approved five-year plans.
3: Czech radio head René Zavoral voiced similar concerns.
4: It will mean major savings and cuts for us, not only in administration and operations, but above all, it will affect listeners through production, programs and broadcasting. We will reduce regional broadcasting, significantly cut production for children and young audiences, and we will have to reconsider premier productions planned for the next year. We will definitely have to discuss whether we can maintain the same network of foreign correspondents and reporters. But this whole issue is not just about cost cutting. We are strictly against abolishing license fees because the current system guarantees the highest possible degree of autonomy.
3: The head of Czech radio called for constitutional safeguards to protect the broadcaster's independence, adding that he hoped the proposal could still be amended in that respect. Based on earlier calculations, Czech television would have to sack between 350 and 500 employees. Czech radio would have to lay off 150 to 200 people. The trade unions of both organizations are on strike alert, and a warning strike is planned for Monday, June the 22nd. Meanwhile, opposition parties in parliament have slammed the government's plan, saying they would fight the draft proposal as never before, employing whatever obstruction tactics are at their disposal. František Talíř of the Christian Democrats, chairman of the Parliamentary Media Committee, told reporters that he viewed the proposed law as a direct attack on the independence of Czech television and Czech radio. The key point here is that we are copying Slovakia's path, he said, expressing concern that future governments could alter funding levels from year to year and thus put political pressure on the institutions. Andrea Hofmanová, the Pirate Party, another member of the Parliament,

0: 8-member majority in the lower house. It hopes to see it take effect as of January 2027.
1: Thank you to Daniela Lazareva for her story. A 17th century engraving by Wenceslas Holler has returned to the Beneš Villa in Sezimovo Ústí after spending the gifts of the Czechoslovak president in the United States. For the family, the donation is not only the return of a work of art, but also a symbolic act of remembrance, reconciliation and homecoming. Vít Pohanka has more.
2: The engraving was officially presented to the Beneš Villa by Duska Benešová, granddaughter of the former president's nephew that had cared for it in the United States.
3: The print was a gift from Hanna Beneš to my grandmother. They knew each other from Putney in London during the war, and my grandmother visited her here several times after they moved to the United States as well. It hung in the home of my grandmother, and she always remembered Czechoslovakia very strongly and was very happy to know that the country is doing well. When she died, my father inherited the print, and he was an historian and also works with museums, and he felt very strongly that the print belonged in the Czech Republic and should be returned to the villa where it used to hang, and that its value as a piece of art is tied to its history here at the villa, and that it is more important for it to be here in the villa than it would be to remain in the family.
2: For her father, himself historian, John Beneš, this was never simply a valuable work of art. It was part of the history of the Beneš family and of Czechoslovakia itself. Returning it, he believed, was the right thing to do. Although he didn't live to see it happen, his daughter has now fulfilled that wish.
3: Well, personally, it fulfills the dream of my father, and I believe that my grandmother would also be very pleased to know that the gift from Hanna Beneš is being well cared for and will be rejoining the collection that it was once a part of. So I think there were many painful historical moments during the war period, and this feels like it's healing some of those wounds. So the family did suffer after 1938, and this feels like it is correcting some painful historical moments and bringing some peace in my mind that healing is possible.
2: Standing inside the villa was also a deeply personal experience. Duska Benešová realized she was walking through rooms that had once been familiar to her grandmother. She even remembered a family photograph that had stood on Hanna Beneš's desk many years ago.
3: It is nice to know that my grandmother had visited here and that I'm walking in the same rooms that she used to return to. And I'm also remembering the small picture of myself as a baby that used to be on the desk of Hanna Beneš. And it feels like this is a place that I was once, at least in some form, and I'm returning to there.
2: For Tuska's family, exile never meant cutting ties with their homeland. Those ties continued through regular visits, memories, and eventually through this engraving. Today, Tuska sees its return as more than the homecoming of a work of art.
3: I think the artwork has most value as part of the Czech cultural heritage. It is Holler was a famous Czech engraver, and it symbolizes the cultural traditions of the Czech Republic. And I think it's very symbolic that these cultural traditions migrated to the United States, influenced life in the United States, and come back here. That connection, that transfer, I think is very important. There has always historically been very close connections between Czechs in the United States and Czechs here. And I think the circulation of the artwork also symbolizes the connections and the circulation among Czechs in exile and Czechs here. So I think that's symbolic to show those connections.
2: So the engraving

0: It has finally returned to the place where its story began. For the museum, it's a significant addition to the Benesch collection. For the Benesch family, it is the fulfillment of a promise. And for Tuska Benešová, it is proof that even after decades, history can sometimes come full circle.
1: Vít Pohanka with that report.
2: 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Czechoslovakia.
1: On the occasion of our 90th anniversary, Radio Prague International has decided to celebrate this milestone with you. 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Tell us your story. 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Since when have you known Radio Prague International, and what does Radio Prague International mean to you today? 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For 90 years, our station has been broadcasting stories of people, places and events that we believe would be valuable to you. Now, in these uncertain times, more than ever, it is your story that would be of value to us. Share it with us, share it with the world. The floor is yours. Diplomats, poses, ambassadors, charity representatives and government officials gathered at Prague's historic Černín Palace on the 12th of June as the Diplomatic Spouses Association awarded more than 1.3 million Czech crowns to 16 Czech charities. Anna Marie Regner has the story.
3: Held at the Ministry of Foreign Affairs, the annual DSA Charity Awards celebrated nearly 3 decades of cooperation between Prague's international diplomatic community and Czech civil society. Supports projects ranging from senior care groups and youth integration programs to palliative care and assistance for victims of domestic violence. Opening the ceremony, Czech Foreign Minister Petr Macenka made a short speech to highlight the importance of charitable engagement. The best way to get to know Czechia is not through official reports, but through its people, culture, and charity, he said, praising the association's contribution to strengthening ties between the diplomatic corps and Czech society. For Jana Muranska, president of the DSA and wife of Slovak ambassador to Czechia, the diversity of the projects supported reflects the organization's broader mission.
4: Among the projects that were supported, there are projects for children with disadvantages, palliative care, organizations that help elderly, socially excluded, domestic violence. One charity that works with children on the spectrum of autism. Since I am also a mother of a child with autism, for me it is a very, very important issue that we should really participate in spreading the awareness about autism and also helping those who are on the spectrum to be accepted.
3: Muranska emphasized that many of the organizations receiving support address needs that cannot always be fully met through public funding. Among this year's recipients was the Center for Integration of Children and Youth, an organization that helps young people navigate social and health-related challenges. These children even gave a heartwarming performance at the event. The director of the center, Maria Petrželová, has been working for the charity for over 35 years.
5: We try to provide real practical help. The group of children who performed here today includes both healthy children and children facing social or health difficulties, including some with autism. We work especially hard to help them integrate and ensure that other children accept them as part of the group.
3: The ceremony also showed a growing emphasis on autism support services. Representatives from ZUSCLEM, an organization supporting people on the autism spectrum, described how their grant would be utilized.
6: Já jsem z neziskové organizace ZUSCLEM, občanské sdružení.
7: We are a social service organization that helps people on the autism spectrum, children, adolescents and adults. With this funding, we will be able to purchase essential sensory equipment and motor skills training aids.
3: For Sonia Sherihar, wife of Pakistan's ambassador to Czechia and head of the DSA's charity committee, one of the most rewarding aspects of the program is learning about Czech society through the organizations themselves. One charity highlighted by Sherihar was Charita Nový Hrozenkov, which provides palliative care in remote areas of Wallachian mountains.
8: They're taking care of people who want to die with dignity in their own homes in a very remote region in the Wallachia Mountains. And I thought that that was something that touched my heart.
3: Beyond the practical impact of the grants, Sherihar shares how the association gives diplomatic spouses a meaningful way to engage with their host country.
8: It gives meaning to the diplomatic spouses, and it gives us a purpose and a way to contribute significantly to the host country. It brings us all together in the diplomatic community, and by giving all that donation money to causes within our host country, it brings us culturally closer to our host country, teaches us a lot about the country, helps us to interact with people that we would never have normally met if we only kept to ourselves. These charities are the people who are doing the actual work. So I feel more proud and honored to be able to support them and to learn more about the Czech Republic through this organization. I have learned that they care about each other.
3: The spirit of community was echoed by Maria Mareševa, a representative of Mezináme, an organization promoting connections between generations. They have an intergenerational center in Prague, providing social care and activities for the elderly as well as people of all ages.
9: We are very grateful that we've received this money because we've already received them last year and we've used them for our intergenerational center here in Prague. It's in Pankrác. We have usually there like some yoga, we have the crafts, we have there some beautiful lectures. Plus we have VR glasses and there are some travel programs so they can just go to New Zealand and they're very happy about it.
3: The DSA itself is a model of international cooperation. Its leadership team includes representatives from Slovakia, Sweden, Pakistan, and the United States, bringing together a diverse group in support of a common goal. Katharina Javral, vice president of the DSA and spouse of Sweden's ambassador to Czechia, praised her time in Prague as a member of the association.
10: It's all about friendship and culture and then give back, like the charities that we organize. But the friendship is fantastic. It's amazing, actually, because then you get to know the culture quickly. You get to meet people. So it's a great connection between your country or the international society as well as the country you're living in or working for. It's such a privilege for all of us diplomats to be here in Prague, in the Czech Republic. It's such a beautiful country. It has so much history, so much culture. So lovely people. So it's really a true pleasure to be here. And I think all of us diplomats feel that.
3: While the award ceremony celebrated the distribution of this year's grants, organizers are already looking ahead for their largest fundraising event of the year, the International Charity Market. Scheduled for the 21st of November at the Hilton Prague Atrium, the event will once again bring together diplomatic missions from all over the world to showcase their cultures, cuisines, and traditions while raising money for Czech charitable causes. Last year's market featured representatives from 46 countries. For nearly 30 years, the Diplomatic Spouses Association has demonstrated that charity can be a powerful form of diplomacy in building an international community that engages with and gives back to Czech society.
1: Thank you to Anna Maria Regner for her story. Up to 70% of former prisoners in the Czech Republic end up returning to jail, often because they lack access to housing, work, addiction treatment, or family support after release. A new online platform launching this autumn aims to change that by connecting former inmates with organizations that can help them rebuild their lives. Daniela Lazarova has more.
7: Around 10,000 people are released from Czech prisons every year. Many of them have nowhere to go, and the stigma of their past makes it difficult for them to find a job and a decent place to live. Jana, who served an 18-month sentence for property-related crimes, says that what helped her most at the outset was emotional support and acceptance.
9: To byli určitě lidi.
10: At the beginning, it was so important to find people who supported me rather than judged me and who made me feel I was still a human being, that I deserved to be happy again and live a fulfilling life.
7: Jana's greatest challenge was overcoming her drug addiction. While still serving her sentence, she entered a treatment program in Opava.
10: I realized I couldn't manage my drug problem alone. In fact, I was glad I was imprisoned. While there, I was already arranging where I would go after my release, and I secured a place in a follow-up treatment center in Brno.
7: That helped her break the cycle. Today she returns to prisons to help others fighting addiction. Addiction is one of the most common issues prisoners need help addressing, but there are many others, according to Jonáš Luční of the Czech Prison Service.
10: Everyone's situation is different. Some struggle with addiction, debts, financial problems, or lack the work habits needed to succeed on the job market. Many also have fractured family and social ties and have nowhere to go. The first weeks after release are often decisive. If these people fail to get support, at least in the basic areas of everyday life, they will almost certainly return to criminal activity.
7: Support for released prisoners currently comes mainly from non-profit organizations. The prison service works with some of them, but its reach is uneven across the country. Most support programs are concentrated in Prague and surrounding areas, while services remain limited in South Bohemia and South Moravia. Zuzana Tinglová, executive director of the Association of Organizations Working in Prison Services, says the new platform aims to change that.
10: The capacity of these services is not only highly uneven across the regions, but insufficient overall. At the same time, one of the big problems is simply a lack of information. We would like the new platform to cover the whole country and be available to family members, professionals working with clients, such as social curators, probation officers and prison staff, so they can provide effective support.
7: The website called ProVýstup will offer a nationwide directory of services covering employment assistance, housing, debt resolution, family counseling, and addiction treatment. Users will be able to search for services by location, district, and available capacity. The platform is currently being tested in prisons in Břeclav, Drahonice, and Příbram, with results expected by the end of the summer. It is expected to become available nationwide this autumn.
1: Thank you to Daniela Lazarová for her report. And with that, we have reached the end of today's program. Thank you for joining us. My name is Romana Grajcerová, and until next time, goodbye or naslyšeno.
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15: For Tuesday, June 16th, this is Jeremy Hill with the news.
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15: Slovakia and India elevate relations to strategic partnership during Modi visit. Slovak and Czech parliaments to deepen cooperation with new Czechoslovak Mutuality Award. Slovak University see 40% rise in research and creative output quality, new evaluation shows. Slovak and Czech parliamentary leaders have agreed to deepen cooperation during an upcoming visit by Speaker of the Slovak Parliament, Richard Rashi, to the Czech Republic, where he will meet Czech Chamber of Deputies Speaker Tomio Okamura to discuss energy policy, EU coordination, artificial intelligence regulation, and industrial cooperation, while also signing a new memorandum establishing a Czechoslovak Mutuality Award to recognize individuals contributing to bilateral relations. Rashi emphasized the continued closeness between the two countries, stating, "Although we are two sovereign states, we remain the closest partners historically, culturally, and humanly." A new evaluation of Slovak research and artistic output shows a significant improvement in performance across nearly all public universities and research institutions compared to 2022, with overall quality rising by 40%. The assessment, which analyzed 6,750 outputs and involved 169 international experts from 23 countries, found widespread gains across disciplines, with Education Minister Tomasz Drucker noting, "We did not record any significant decline compared to the previous measurement." According to the report, institutions such as the University of Economics in Bratislava, the University of Žilina, and the Slovak University of Agriculture in Nitra saw the strongest growth, while fields like engineering, law, and psychology also recorded major improvements. The results will directly influence funding, as half of public financing for science and arts at universities will now be linked to this performance-based evaluation system. Slovakia is investing nearly 14 million euros to make around 210 kilometers of rivers passable again by removing barriers, building fish passes, and improving flood protection and water quality, the Environment Ministry said. The projects, funded mainly through EU resources, include work on rivers such as the Hron, Žitava, and Poprad, as well as major revitalization of the Morava River, which was completed ahead of schedule and under budget. Officials say the measures will improve biodiversity and ecosystem connectivity, with Slovak Water Management Enterprise Director Jozef Moravčík stressing that all of these projects are a significant contribution to nature conservation, fisheries, and the sustainable use of watercourses. The 14th edition of the radio festival Zázračný Oriešok, Book and Radio, Radio and Book in Piešťany, will bring a record program of children's and youth radio productions with 24 competing works, 4 categories, and 45 young jurors participating alongside an expert panel. The festival, organized by Slovak Television and Radio, STVR, and regional partners, will expand its focus this year with a new competition category for teenagers aged 15 to 18, aimed at offering more challenging content and engaging younger audiences in critical discussion of radio drama. "Their opinion matters to us. They are also our target group," said STVR's Zuzana Belkova, highlighting the importance of involving teenage jurors.
14: Topical issue.
15: India and Slovakia agreed to upgrade their relationship during the first official visit of Indian Prime Minister Narendra Modi to Slovakia, with both sides describing the talks as a step towards a more strategic partnership. Slovak President Peter Pellegrini said the visit marks a new phase in ties, stating, "Today, however, we are creating a more complex framework of our cooperation built on trust, predictability, and concrete projects," while also stressing Slovakia's strengths in industry, automotive production, energy, and technology as key areas for future collaboration. The visit resulted in the signing of multiple memoranda covering defense, digital technologies, education, research, and labor mobility, alongside discussions on artificial intelligence, space cooperation, and global security issues. Modi said the agreements open new opportunities for cooperation in the fields of digital public infrastructure and emphasize shared goals in innovation and development. Both sides also highlighted the importance of expanding trade and investment, deepening EU-India economic ties, and promoting peaceful resolution of global conflicts, with Modi adding that, in this context, we will work together to strengthen global efforts.
16: The news was compiled from Slovak press agencies and other media. 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

0: Welcome to Slovakia Today on Radio Slovakia International. I'm your host, Ben Pasco. With me, as usual, for this Tuesday edition is Romana Šumilikova at the sound desk. Recently, the 6th annual Artisan Food Festival, Degustorium, took place at the Ekocentrum Žito v Sipke in Moravské Leskovo, which is a small town near Trenčín, which is this year's European Capital of Culture. Before we get down to the main theme of today's show, which is slow food in Slovakia today, I just want to mention the Žito v Sipke, which is described as a new place for nature and culture to come together. It's a former granary that was transformed into a new education and community center where nature, art, and knowledge sharing come together. This is another one of the many independent centers across the country working hard to make Slovakia today a better place for all. They offer exhibits, performances, courses, events, educational visits for school children, as well as this year's Degustorium. Degustorium is a biannual festival organized by Slow Food Press Board, the goal of which is to connect producers of quality food and those who are somehow related to their production with the consumers for whom quality is the dominant priority. In addition to panel discussions, tastings, lectures, workshops, there's also a market which gives consumers the opportunity to meet many artisanal producers who are not so easy to meet in the normal supermarket. The location of Degustorium changes every 2 years as a way to highlight interesting locations, successful communities, and inspire people to travel around different regions of Slovakia. I think it's important that before I take you around this year's Degustorium, we discuss slow food. What does this mean? Well, obviously, it's a reaction to fast food, and more importantly, to the speed in which we live in today. But it's more than that. Slow food is an international movement in more than 160 countries around the world. To quote their website, it is committed to the preservation of culture and local culinary traditions with the aim of reviving interest in the origins and flavors of the food we bring to the table. It seeks to raise awareness of how our food behavior affects production processes and, as a result, our ecosystems. It advocates for the rights to good food for all and calls for responsibility for our heritage, for the preservation of biodiversity, culture, and knowledge. There are three important tenets of slow food. Good food consists of fresh, high-quality ingredients, local and seasonal, tastes good, and benefits our health. It is clean because it has been grown or produced in a sustainable way, respecting the environment, animals, and local communities. And fair, adequate valuation of artisanal production and fair conditions for everyone, for farmers, producers, and of course, consumers. To find out more about slow food in Degustorium, I met with the organizer of Degustorium, Petra Molnarova.
1: I'm the convivium leader of Slow Food Pressburg. It's a local organization and they make the part of Slow Food International.
0: Let's begin with then, what is slow food? How do you define slow food?
1: Slow food is a big movement who focused on small farmers and producers. They are producing of traditional way artisanal food in all the world.
0: And so Slow Food is a worldwide organization. You have Slow Food Pressburg and you organize Degustorium. And what was Degustorium?
1: Degustorium is a small festival dedicated to artisanal food.
0: What does it mean, artisanal food?
1: Artisanal food are the products that are produced on a traditional way, by hand, and of natural way.
0: And is slow food a luxury, or is it a way of life, or how does somebody follow slow food rules? What does it mean?
1: Slow food products are usually understood like luxury food, but the food the farmers are producing on natural way, without chemicals, and of traditional way, needs time. And time has cost, yeah. But I think it's highest value and is very important for our healthy life to choose the healthy, natural, and good food. And this is slow food about.
0: Are slow food and bio food the same thing?
1: Yes, but it's not necessary that the products have the bio certification. It's important to control personally the farmers and the producers. How is the producing way, but is necessary to have a certification like bio or other one.
0: And so if somebody wants to live a slow food lifestyle, what does this mean? How do you follow slow food rules, or what can somebody do to follow slow food?
1: We need to choose the most direct way to buy the products. The best way is going to the farmers directly on their farm and buy there, or find a local farmers market and speak with the producers, with farmers about the food, and this is slow life. Slow living is go slowly and thinking about all that we do.
0: So making your decisions based on where the food comes from, who makes it. And is it easy to live slow?
1: I think yes, but we need more time.
0: At Degustorium, I also met Victoria Smelkova, who is the regional coordinator for Central and Eastern Europe of Slow Food International. I asked her to define for us what slow food is.
2: Slow food is a story about food that is good, clean, and fair for all.
0: And is slow food a luxury, or is slow food our future?
2: Slow food is not a luxury, and it's not an elite society. It's not nostalgia about the past. It's our investment into the future.
0: And so if somebody wants to follow the slow food rules or live slow food, how do you start doing this?
2: We can follow slow food, or we can do slow food. If a person is a chef, a producer, a teacher, a scientist, they can practice slow food in their everyday life. So they cannot look at the product as food as a commodity. They can look at food as a story and as part of culture, as part of the traditions, and as part of the territory. And if a consumer wants to be part of slow food, it's very simple. They only have to search for the product that is linked to the territory, linked to the local culture, and is produced by people and visible by the people who are behind the food.
0: I toured around Degustorium and talked with the vendors, attendees, fans of slow food, and asked them to define for us what slow food is, or what slow food means for them.
3: Slow food means to me, first of all, obviously to slow down when you're thinking about food overall, and to enjoy it, and to give it a meaning to the goods, to the ingredients, the produce you use, and just to think about it more on a daily basis. It should not be a luxury. It should be a standard. It isn't, unfortunately. But I hope, thanks to initiatives like this, it will get more usual, more normal. It will become the standard we are heading to, I think so. That's how it's supposed to be.
4: Well, Petra, the president of Slow Food Pressburg, she found me, and she helps me become more popular, and I'm very thankful to her, and I think we share common beliefs, like I think we should make stuff that we like to drink ourselves, and that's what we offer to our customers, and not something that's purely made for profit. So that's basically it.
5: Because it's sustainable. And it's something I want to support, and I want to eat that way myself. That's how we became friends with Petra after so many years. And I like it's more, as I said, like logical, like the way how to get the food, the business here locally, and to trade something with the fair conditions. And make it, cook it in a clear way.
6: Slow food is important because they want to search a local produce, and this produce have a very relationship with the nature or the sustainability. And so this is very important for a healthy life and a healthy food. For us, it is a slow production process from start to finish. We have a goat farm where we raise our own animals who live freely outside with as few barriers as possible. We make 12 different kinds of cheese, each of which is handmade.
7: It's really nice, like inspirations from different countries in Slovakia, or there's different handmaids. Like, it's really nice, the crafty things, and it's really tasty. Most of it really tasty.
8: Well, actually, we are with the Slow Food Pressburg from the very beginning, actually. I think, like, our first event was 2013, something like that, with Petra and Slow Food Pressburg. And I don't know, I'm pretty sure that we shared the same values in the food and wine, in making, in producing, how we produce our wines, or even our, like, farm products, that it's pretty much the same idea what the Slow Food is actually standing for.
3: For me, slow food is like in this, it's on the name. It's like a slow. It's like a take a really focus for what is important to us, and it's freshness. It's, I don't know how to say it. It's for me, it's like to bind the community of people who makes our products. What and they are really special, because you're not gonna buy it on any shops. It's only us. It's only our community. We to combine the ingredients in all the people who are really creative in this slow food company.
9: I think slow food is the opposite of the popular thing, which is the life is very fast. And people who make slow food and these types of products, they try to make it with love, with passion, and with, like, as I said, passion for the work and for the products themselves.
10: Slow food as opposed to the fast food is something where you take time, where you, you know, can really enjoy the details, and when you let the products speak, of course you need high quality products, so then you give them the opportunity to show the best in them.
11: Because it's a healthier alternative to modern food.

0: To give you a better idea of what kind of products were available at Degustorium, I stopped at most of the vendors and asked them what they were selling. Here's a small taste of what was on offer.
1: Well, I make this item myself. I've been doing it for 10 years professionally and about 4 years before that. And I do it using traditional methods. I don't use filters. I don't use anything that's basically used in modern ciders. No concentrates, just fresh apples that are locally harvested. And
0: so how long does it take to make a batch of cider?
1: This one, it takes about 1 year.
0: But this is slow food for dogs?
2: It is indeed, and I know Petra very well for a few years already, and she knows how great quality our products are, and we use only like few ingredients. All is based on the oats, no regular flour, which is not good for the dogs. Nothing like a waste, which is considered, you know, like the dogs are considered to be a trash can for like from everything what you have left. So this is something different. I made it because I have 3 dogs on my own and they're still very healthy. That's what I mean to make to keep them.
3: We serve the gorgonzola with this is a cone. It's for a fake ice cream. It's a curious idea of my dad.
4: We like it. It's spa waffles, but especially with spa, like with flour, fresh eggs, butter, milk, or a little bit sugar and salt, and. When it's baked, we fill it with creamy fillings, like chocolate, or we can bake with caramel and nuts, and it is really different flavors, like sweet and sour, or dark chocolate, or milk sweet. It's mostly sweet. And we made it love in Pieszczenie with coffee range and a lot of different businesses. Yeah, of course, yes. For example, we're using coffee with classic coffee. That's the homemade coffee in Pieszczenie, and really high quality chocolate and nuts.
5: Czereśnie, wiśnie, a sliwki, bio. A z toho
6: cherries, sour cherries, and plums, bio. And from this we make juice, jams, and other products.
7: So it's special because it's our. The way we make our wines is a low intervention approach, which means that the fermentation is spontaneous. We use only our own grapes. We farm in Zemianske Sady, close to Lohovec. And yes, we do white, red, rosé, and also orange wines, which are wines made from white grapes, ferment with skins.
8: We make sauces from different kind of fruits and vegetables mixed with herbs and flavors from different countries of the world, because I'm a fan of the global cuisine, so I like a lot of all the flavors. We make also fermented mustards, fermented ketchups, different kind of ketchups, because this right now there's no season with the tomatoes. So we got alternatives with the mushroom ketchup and beetroot ketchup, which one is fermented. So stuff like that. And also chili. This one is new chili choco Mexican mole flavor. It's really good. So it's like last one, last sauce.
9: We are a small winery. And we make fruit wines and also other things from lots of different types of fruits. So, for example, our very popular wine is from Egres, which is, I think, gooseberry in English. And it's very, very popular. It has smoky tones in the aroma. And in the taste, it's very juicy. So we try to make our wines to be like when you taste the fruit from which it is made of, that exact taste or aroma you should feel in the wine.
8: We sell vegetables that we grow ourselves, sometimes even plants of them, or some succulents.
10: You have a sign that says, we don't grow vegetables for beauty, we grow them for health. What does this mean?
8: We grow basically almost bio-vegetables.
0: To finish today's show, we'll leave you with some inspiration. Michal Kordosh is a Slovak chef with years of international experience at world-famous restaurants around the world. He was at Degustorium and prepared the menu for Druzhubu, which is an organization that sells different kinds of mushrooms for all many different kinds of uses. As you can expect, the items on the menu were mushroom-based and vegetarian, as this is one of the themes of this year's Degustorium. Here is what Michal had prepared.
8: Yes, so we prepared, of course, two like mushroom-based meals. First one is shawarma. It's made with a lot of spices. It's made of oyster mushrooms, three different varieties, even a pink one and a yellow oyster mushroom. And then with just some pita bread, some fresh herbs, salsa verde, and tahini made of sunflower seeds. And the second one is like a shroom miso. It's tiramisu, but with a mushroom twist. And we made like something like coffee, but it's made of toasted and dried shiitake mushrooms. Just some very light cream made of egg yolks, mascarpone, and reduction from the shiitake mushrooms we candied in like a sugar syrup. And you have them inside with some wafers. Yeah. And we even put the toasted mushrooms on top with some cocoa.
0: Thanks very much to Petra Molnarova and everyone at Degustorium for taking the time to talk with us. If you'd like to hear the full interviews, they're available on your podcast apps. 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Thanks as usual to our sound technician Romana Shundilikova for making me look so good. This is Ben Pasco signing off. Until next time, dobry chut and do počutia. 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

0: Sławek Szewc in Warsaw. Welcome to News from Poland on Tuesday, June 16th. In today's edition of our Current Affairs magazine, Russia hits Kiev's UNESCO monastery in assault that kills four.
1: In Ukraine, once again, Vladimir Putin's Russia showed the extent of its cruelty by massively striking the capital, Kyiv, causing extremely severe damage to the Kyiv-Pechersk Lavra, a UNESCO World Heritage Site.
0: Also, Poland to plow billions into its biggest rail expansion ever.
2: If we are serious about climate policy, we need to make rail dramatically more competitive. Yet, despite two or three decades of sustainable transport policies, we have failed to do so.
0: That and more later on, but now look at some Polish-related news developments. Trump reaffirms true pledge to Poland, says presidential aide. Polish head of diplomacy says Israeli minister could face EU sanctions, and a Russian opposition artist shot dead in Poland. U.S. President Donald Trump has reaffirmed his commitment to deploy an additional 5,000 American troops to Poland following talks with the country's President Karol Nawrocki in Washington, according to a senior Polish presidential aide. Marcin Przydacz, head of the International Policy Bureau, said Trump confirmed NATO's Article 5 obligations and assured Poland it would not be affected by planned reductions of U.S. forces in Western Europe. It was a very good declaration, a public assurance of an additional 5,000 soldiers, Przydacz told reporters. He added, however, that the pledge now needed to be followed by concrete decisions at the planning level involving both the Pentagon and Poland's defense ministry. Infrastructure remained a key practical question. The fact that soldiers will come to Poland is one thing, but we also need to know where they will go, which base, which location, where they will be housed, Przydacz said. The Polish president had been invited to Washington to mark Trump's 80th birthday celebrations, which coincided with a state commemoration of the 250th anniversary of the Declaration of Independence. Przydacz said Nawrocki was the only foreign head of state present at Saturday's events. The European Union could impose sanctions on Israeli National Security Minister Itamar Ben-Gvir, Poland's top diplomat, has said, although the bloc has yet to reach unanimity required for formal action. Speaking to reporters after a meeting of EU foreign ministers in Luxembourg, Polish Foreign Minister Radosław Sikorski said no formal vote had been held, but that there appeared to be majority support for sanctions against Ben-Gvir. Poland has already banned Mr. Ben-Gvir from entering our country, Sikorski said. Technically speaking, that should mean he cannot enter the entire Schengen area, but there's also the question of whether he should be subject to formal European sanctions, he added. Sikorski accused Ben-Gvir of mistreating activists detained after attempting to deliver humanitarian aid to the Gaza Strip as part of the Global Sumud Flotilla initiative. He pointed to a video posted by Ben-Gvir on May 20th that showed the Israeli minister mocking detained activists, including Polish citizens. We advise our citizens against traveling to the Middle East, but we do not accept Europeans, including Poles, being treated with contempt or subjected to abuses of power, Sikorski said. A Russian opposition artist and Kremlin critic has been shot dead in the eastern Polish city of Biała Podlaska, according to reports from Belarusian opposition news channel Nexta and local media. Semyon Skrzypecki, 44, was killed on Monday morning near Terbelska Street when an attacker approached him in a car park and fired several shots. Attempts to resuscitate him failed. Skrzypecki was known for satirical paintings mocking President Vladimir Putin, head of the Chechen Republic, Ramzan Kadyrov, and other Russian officials. He had also reportedly warned publicly about Russian and Belarusian influence operations in the West. According to Nexta, a taxi driver believed to have transported those involved was detained near the Belarusian consulate. Investigators, however, have not confirmed this, and no evidence of foreign intelligence involvement has been established at this stage. Authorities are reviewing CCTV footage and interviewing witnesses. Poland's Prime Minister Donald Tusk on Tuesday reaffirmed his government's commitment to strengthening domestic control over the economy, endorsing a set of recommendations aimed at boosting the role of local companies. The guidelines drawn up by the Ministry of State Assets are designed to encourage state-controlled companies to give greater consideration to so-called local content when planning and carrying out investment projects. Speaking at the start of a cabinet meeting, Tusk said the government wanted projects carried out in Poland to generate the greatest possible benefits for domestic businesses, workers, and researchers. The recommendations are not legally binding, but are expected to serve as a framework for managers and officials overseeing public investment projects. The document introduces a scoring system intended to assess the extent to which a company can be considered Polish. The criteria include ownership structure, tax residency, where taxes are paid, and the share of business activity conducted in Poland. The recommendations apply to the entire investment process, from planning and procurement to project monitoring. The Ministry of State Assets has said the initiative reflects a broader global trend towards strengthening domestic industrial capacity and supply chain resilience. You're tuned to Polish Radio, and this is our weekday current affairs magazine. I'm Sławek Szefs, your host in Warsaw. Russia launched its heaviest air assaults on the Ukraine capital in 2 weeks on Sunday to Monday night, heavily damaging the iconic Kiev-Pechersk Lavra, a UNESCO World Heritage Monastery founded in the 11th century. Marcin Matuszewski has this report.
1: Ahead of the Ukraine, including G7 meeting in France this week, and just after President Zelensky's talks with Donald Trump on ending the Russian invasion, Putin's forces launched another war crime-type attack on civilian targets across Kyiv, killing at least 4 people and injuring 23 more. The Sunday to Monday night strikes, which were the heaviest air assault on the Ukrainian capital in 2 weeks, drew widespread condemnation. In their aftermath, Ukraine's foreign minister said that Russian President Vladimir Putin had forever put his name on the list of history's worst barbarians. The scale of the outrage in large part stems from the fact that Moscow's latest display of total disregard for the rules of war heavily damaged the iconic Kiev-Pechersk Lavra, a UNESCO World Heritage Monastery founded in the 11th century. The Moscow-predating Lavra has been a preeminent center of Eastern Orthodox Christianity in Eastern Europe for nearly 1,000 years and is one of the faith's most revered sites. This attack was an attempt to erase our history, said Metropolitan Epiphanius of Kyiv and all Ukraine, the primate of the Orthodox Church of Ukraine. It is terrifying. We see that nothing is sacred to the enemy. They are trying to destroy us even through attacking monuments of global significance. The Kyiv-Pechersk Lavra is a unique, sacred place, not only for Ukrainians and the Ukrainian Church, but also for the entire Orthodox world and all of humanity. The monastery's control became a flashpoint after Russia's full-scale invasion started. In early 2023, Ukraine terminated the lease of the Russian-affiliated Ukrainian Orthodox Church of the Moscow Patriarchate, which had occupied the site since the fall of the USSR. The move paved the way for the independent Orthodox Church of Ukraine to take over the complex. During the challenging rescue operation of the historic area in the center of Kyiv affected by Russian strikes, the Ukrainian Emergency Services spokesman Oleksandr Horunzy described the service's actions as follows. Our rescuers are now extinguishing fires in the roof and structural elements of the building. Opposite the Wavra, firefighters are also battling a fire measuring approximately 1,000 square meters at the Arsenal of Arts exhibition complex. In this case, the fire spread to an area of approximately 800 square meters. Rescue teams are dismantling the wooden structures beneath the roof, making the operation particularly difficult and labor-intensive. Apart from the Wavra, the remaining strikes hit several high-rise apartment buildings and damaged electricity lines, leaving around 140,000 city residents without power. Ukrainian President Volodymyr Zelensky called the monastery strike one of Russia's most serious crimes against Christian culture to date and urged G7 countries to increase pressure on Moscow and boost Ukraine's air defenses. Ukraine's Prime Minister Yulia Svyrydenko called it a brutal

0: equivalent of bombing Notre Dame or Saint-Denis, something that obviously is unacceptable.
1: De Notre-Dame ou de Saint-Denis, ce qui est évidemment inacceptable.
0: Poland's top diplomat Radosław Sikorski dubbed the Russian strike scandalous and expressed hope that it would finally disabuse Christians worldwide of the absurd idea that Vladimir Putin is some defender of faith. Before his latest call with Donald Trump, Volodymyr Zelensky had proposed direct ceasefire talks with Vladimir Putin involving the US and Europe. The move has been backed by Britain, Germany and France, but rejected by the Kremlin. Tuesday is the 1574th day of Ukraine's heroic resistance against Russia's full-scale international law-breaking invasion started in February 2022, which follows Moscow's 2014 started illegal occupation of the Ukrainian Crimea and parts of its Donetsk and Luhansk regions. For News from Poland, Marcin Matuszewski.
2: 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Coming up, new report reveals the scale of children's digital exposure in Poland.
3: Parents' social awareness is growing too slowly, partially because for decades they have been surrounded by positive messages about the internet offering opportunities and social media being a window to the world. Therefore, in the recommendations at the end of the report, we emphasize the need for systemic regulation.
2: Also, Polish team claims historic victory at the 24-hour Le Mans race.
4: Once again, they proved that they are phenomenal and very well prepared. You'll see what they are capable of. They are perfect, and we should all keep our fingers crossed for them as they are polished through and through.
2: But first, Poland is set to plow billions into its biggest rail expansion ever, including long kilometers of new railways and upgrades of many existing ones, as well as high-speed routes designed to cut travel times between major cities and strengthen military mobility. More from Michał Owczarek.
5: Government officials on Monday unveiled plans to add or upgrade more than 10,000 kilometers of railway lines under a multi-billion euro investment program aimed at improving transport connections across the country. The initiative is a key component of the flagship Port Poland Transport Hub project, which includes a major new airport to be built about 50 kilometers west of Warsaw and scheduled to open in 2032. The rail program is expected to cost nearly 150 billion euro by 2050. Government spokesman for Port Poland, Maciej Lasek, on Monday described the integrated railway network as the first comprehensive blueprint in Poland's history for expanding and upgrading the national rail system on such a scale.
6: Pierwszy projekt, który powstał...
5: This is the first project of its kind to be developed based on traffic forecasts and comprehensive passenger and freight transport modeling. Every kilometre of track and every section included in the plan is backed by hard data. This is not one person's vision or just a line drawn on a map. It is the product of work carried out over the past 18 months.
6: Jest to coś, co było wypracowywane przez ostatnie półtora roku.
5: The rail upgrade includes a Poland in 100 minutes guideline, a plan to reduce travel times between the country's largest cities to around 1 hour and 40 minutes or less. Another key objective is Poland in 3 hours, aiming to cut rail journey times across the country's east-west and north-south axes to about 3 hours. The project is also designed to tackle transport exclusion and improve connectivity in underserved areas. Piotr Rachwalski of the Port Poland Consortium argues that substantial investment in the rail sector is essential. If we are serious about climate policy, we need to make rail dramatically more competitive. Yet, despite two or three decades of sustainable transport policies, we have failed to do so.

0: as the market share of road transport continues to grow.
1: Do tego i cały czas udział transportu kołowego drogowego rośnie.
0: Polish railways have been undergoing a revival in recent years following a mass closure of lines and stations, particularly in smaller towns, during the country's transition to capitalism in the 1990s and early 2000s. Speaking to Polish radio, rail expert Adrian Furgalski argued that the sector should be given the same legal standing as the regulations governing the development of major road corridors.
2: To wszystko, co przepracowano przez wiele miesięcy.
0: The framework that has been developed over many months in consultation with regional stakeholders should be formally adopted through a government resolution, just as was done for the motorway network in the early 1990s. Rail has never benefited from that kind of long-term framework. Instead, successive governments focused largely on closing routes. This is the first time we are seriously discussing an expansion of the rail network. Over the 37 years since the fall of communism, Poland has added just 50 kilometers of new railway lines, sort of isolated stretches. According to government forecasts, a total of over 700 million passengers will use rail services in 2050, which would represent an over 60% increase compared to last year. Officials said the railway network has also been designed as dual-use infrastructure with security and military functions in mind. Queried by reporters about the funding for the project, officials did not specify where the money would come from. Reporting for News from Poland, I'm Michał Owczarek.
3: You're listening to News from Poland coming your way from Warsaw. A report titled Internet Children 2026 highlights the alarming exposure of over 1.2 million Polish children aged 7 to 14 to online alcohol advertising, with nearly half of those children using popular AI chatbots and 60% navigating social media platforms despite age restrictions. The findings raise critical concerns about digital regulation. Over to Ada Janiszewska.
4: More than 1.2 million children aged from 7 to 14 in Poland have been exposed to alcohol advertising online. Nearly half of children in this age group use the world's most popular AI chatbot, and 60% of children under the age of 15 regularly use social media platforms despite age restrictions designed to keep younger users off these services. These are some of the most striking findings from the Internet Children 2026, a landmark report presented on June 15th at the Polish Parliament. The study paints a detailed picture of childhood in today's digital environment and raises urgent questions about regulation, platform accountability, and children's rights in the online world. According to Magdalena Bigaj, president of the Digital Citizenship Institute Foundation, the scale of children's exposure is enormous. Parents' social awareness has grown too slowly, partially because for decades they have been surrounded by positive messages about the Internet offering opportunities and social media being a window to the world. Therefore, in the recommendations at the end of the report, we emphasize the need for systemic regulation. This year's report takes a broad view of the digital ecosystem, examining social media platforms, messaging services, online games, and attention-driven business models. It states the Internet is no longer simply a tool. It is an environment where children grow up, learn, socialize, and form their understanding of the world. According to Aleksandra Załęska from Gemius Polska, 4/5 of young children are online, often using major social networking sites, highlighting that many children are in digital spaces designed for older audiences. Children who use the Internet do so very intensively. They spend an average of 4 hours and 25 minutes online per day. Children's Internet is housed in their phones. 98% of children who are active online use mobile devices. One of the report's most significant additions is its examination of artificial intelligence use among young people. Researchers have found that 43% of children are already using the most popular AI chatbot, demonstrating how quickly generative AI tools have entered everyday childhood experiences. But perhaps the most concerning finding is the exposure of children to advertising for products that are legally restricted to adults. The report estimates that 1.2 million children aged from 7 to 14 encountered alcohol advertisements online. Dr. Konrad Ciesiłkiewicz from the Center for Information Society Analysis at Korczak University emphasizes that the internet is a high-risk environment for people too young. Therefore, introducing age limits for users of websites and platforms is crucial. The question is whether the age of 13 is sufficient. We already know it isn't, but it's still not being respected. This is a high-risk environment because the scale of all forms of abuse, sexual and related, is skyrocketing. Monika Rosa, chair of the Parliamentary Committee for Children and Youth, argues that legislation is essential. We need tough legislation that will restrict access to pornography and punish pedo streamers. This is the Digital Services Act, which involves creating a secure digital architecture piece by piece. This will eliminate addictive advertising, make algorithms more readable, and ensure companies face financial consequences for violating rights, including children's rights. The report's authors stress that the discussion should not be reduced to technology alone. The digital environment influences children's development, mental health, social relationships, sense of identity, and exposure to both recognition and harm. The Internet Children 2026 report ultimately serves as a call to action. Its authors hope that data will encourage regulators, educators, technology companies, and child protection institutions to move beyond discussion and implement concrete measures. For News from Poland, Ada Janiszewska.
3: And finally in the magazine, Poland's inter-Europol competition team made motorsport history at the 24 Hours of Le Mans by defending their title and securing a spectacular 1-2 finish in the LMP2 class. Meanwhile, Polish driver Robert Kubica and his team failed to repeat last year's hypercar victory, ultimately finishing in 7th place. Piotr Urbaniak has the story.
5: Poland's inter-Europol competition team delivered a historic result at the 24 Hours of Le Mans, taking the top two spots in the LMP2 class and defending last year's title. The team, known as the Turbo Bakers, moved into the lead after a brake failure in Ducan team car in the final hours and held that position through the finish, completely outclassing the competition. Krzysztof Hołowczyc is a former race driver and European champion. On his own social media, he extended his congratulations to the Polish team. Once again, they proved that they are phenomenal and very well prepared. It's not a matter of luck or coincidence. They are simply winners. I'm proud of them. I know them, and I even had the opportunity to drive that car. They are a phenomenal team aiming for the top. You'll see what they're capable of. They are perfect, and we should all keep our fingers crossed for them as they are polished through and through.
6: Trzymajmy za nich wszyscy kciuki. To polski, całkowicie rdzennie polski zespół.
5: The 24 Hours of Le Mans, first held in 1923, stands as one of the world's oldest and most prestigious endurance races. The event runs on the Circuit de la Sarthe in France, a layout combining closed circuits and public roads. The track measures more than 13 kilometers, making it the longest on the World Endurance Championship calendar. The competition involves three classes: hypercar for top-tier prototypes, LMP2 for high downforce prototypes, and LMGT3 for GT race cars. Inter-Europol competition claimed its third LMP2 victory. The team, based near Warsaw, is led by Jakub Śmiechowski, who drove car number 43 that ultimately won the class. Łukasz Byśkiniewicz is a race driver and automotive journalist. Speaking with Polish radio, he described the scale of the Turbo Baker's success. Imagine entering just two cars and having them take the top two spots in the LMP2 class, the second most prestigious category at Le Mans. The Polish Inter-Europol competition team truly made history in global motorsports. This marks their second consecutive win, securing a spectacular 1-2 finish. What a fantastic achievement for the Polish squad. Huge congratulations. We have every reason to be proud. Polish drivers have enjoyed success at Le Mans before. Robert Kubica won last year's hypercar race, becoming the first Pole to claim that title while representing a team named AF Corsay. Kubica did not repeat this achievement this year. AF Corsay struggled with slow training pace, hardware issues and a distant starting slot, leaving the team with little margin for error. It's a shame, but Ferrari and their car are lagging behind the competition this year, so they just aren't fully competitive, said Byszkiniewicz. Kubica later received a penalty for exceeding limits in a slow zone, further hurting the team's chances. Despite strong pace during his stints, he remained outside the top three for most of the race. AF Corsay finished seventh, while Team Toyota claimed the hypercar win. For news from Poland, I'm Piotr Urbaniak.
7: Thank you, Piotr. And remember, there's always next year. And that item brought us to the end of this Monday edition of our News from Poland Current Affairs magazine. But remember to check our website and social media for first-hand information and updates. I'm Sławek Szewc. Thanks for sharing your time.

0: You are tuned to Polish Radio External Service Broadcasting from Warsaw. Hello, my name is Marcin Matuszewski and this is Q&A, a program showcasing news and views of trends and phenomena in Polish society. Welcome to the show. In today's episode, we are turning our attention to the infamous Shadow Fleet, Moscow's fleet of tankers, which under the flags of numerous countries violate international sanctions by transporting Russian oil exports. A deep dive into this topic will be provided by Elżbieta Kaca, head of the International Sanctions Project at the Polish Institute of International Affairs, PISM. For my initial questions, let's assume that there might still be some people unaware of Putin's Shadow Fleet existence. Bearing this in mind, can you please explain to our listeners what exactly hides behind the Shadow Fleet name?
1: Sure. Russian Shadow Fleet are tankers, around 700 vessels, which operate outside international maritime rules. Those are usually older tankers, on average 22 years old. They do not have sufficient insurance. They hide their location. They frequently change flags. They conceal their identity. Those tankers are basically used for two reasons. First of all, to not comply with the sanctions. And the second purpose is that they are increasingly used as hybrid threat tool. They, for instance, are crushing the critical infrastructure. They are used for intelligence gathering, etc.
0: So to put it in perspective, can you maybe present some numbers, like what amounts of crude oil are transported by the Shadow Fleet, if we are aware of this, and what kind of money is Russia making thanks to its actions?
1: Currently, the vast majority of Russian crude oil, including the petroleum products, are exported through Shadow Fleet, around 60% of all Russian export. This means that basically daily Russia is transporting products worth thousands of millions of euros. So this is pretty high number. Russian Shadow Fleet is the main tool to evade sanctions. In our report, we really see that since invasion, the Western sanctions, oil embargo and the price cap worsened Russia's economic situation and Russia oil export. They forced Russia to sell crude oil on discounts between 2022 and 2025. So Russia earned less than it could have earned. In this period of time, we see that really the conditions of Russian oil export has worsened. For instance, the oil export has fallen by 10%, oil production has fallen by 5%. This is also the result of the attack of Ukraine on Russian critical energy infrastructure and also
0: so-called direct sanctions.
1: Exactly. And we see that sanctions work, but they could have harsher impact if not Russian Shadow Fleet. And we see that the G7 coalition, mainly EU and UK, with some help with US, mainly during Biden presidency, has taken harsh steps to fight Shadow Fleet, but still it's not enough.
0: Sanctions circumventing aside, there is also a military / espionage / sabotage side of the Shadow Fleet vessels' actions. Can you please tell our listeners a bit more about it?
1: Sure. You have to remember first that the Shadow Fleet is a strategic tool in Russian hands, that it is directed by central administration, and they fund a very dense network of intermediaries in exotic jurisdiction to hide the connection with Russian state. At the same time, some vessels are even escorted by Russian Navy. They are secured by armed crew. And some vessels have been suspected of espionage, of intelligence gathering, like looking at ports and looking at critical infrastructure. Finnish authorities boarded the tanker Eagle's because it dragged its anchor through five cables, some telecommunication cables and one energy cable, and the damage costed around 60 billion of euros. Some vessels are just crossing critical infrastructure several times, three times, so evidently they are doing something. But at the end of the day, it is very difficult to detain such vessels because it is very difficult to prove that it was on purpose. So definitely since the beginning of the year, we have, I think, around 12 detentions of Russian shadow fleet in European waters, mainly in the Baltic, by Sweden, Belgium, France, in Atlantic Ocean. But we also see that the problem is that the vessels can be detained for several weeks. You can impose a high penalty of several millions of euros, but then according to international maritime law, you cannot detain such vessels forever in your port.
0: Poland is on its way to complete some very important investments in the Baltic Sea, the offshore wind farms and such. So within a year or two, it will become even more important to be able to secure them from hostile acts by the shadow fleet vessels.
1: Yeah, definitely this is a hot topic currently in Poland, and lots has been done and lot is going to be done in this field. Definitely we have a huge boom of maritime energy infrastructure, shadow fleet, but also ordinary small Russian vessels are really a threat for such infrastructure, and there is a new center in Gdańsk created just to see and locate quickly such suspicious vessels. Then there is a question, obviously, how to protect this infrastructure, because, you know, there is a risk of escalation, so there is currently a question which institution will protect, even military or Coast Guard, etc. So, yes, I think this is the question which will stay with us for coming next 2 years at least.
0: Last but not least, even if someone has absolutely no regard for all the things we've already listed, another reason that you briefly mentioned for stopping the shadow fleet is the environmental risk these vessels pose. Am I correct?
1: Yes, definitely. I mean, Russian shadow fleet is basically a threat for all of us. Since 2022, in our PISM report on Russian shadow fleet, we have identified around 25 incidents with the involvement of such vessels. The issue is that those are old ships which should have been scrapped. There is a higher risk of accidents and higher risk of oil spillage. And you have to remember that the oil spillage is very harmful for the maritime environment, but also this is a cost because such vessels do not have insurance. So then a cost of one spillage in Baltic Sea is of around 900 million of euros. And then in Southeast Asia, it is even higher, of 1.5 billion of euros. So really, there is no point of waiting for such a disaster.
0: To sum it up, what are the ways to put a stop to shadow fleet actions?
1: The only thing you can do is to minimize risk and to decrease the number of such vessels. And because Baltic Sea and North Sea are the main route for Russian seaborne export through Baltic Sea, I think around 45% of Russian oil and oil products export goes. The issue is really to make it harder to pass it. So a coordinated answer between Baltic coastal states with the detentions, with the increased controls to make it really harder to pass this and more costly. Then what you can do also is to tighten the environmental standards in Baltic Sea. You can have another maritime convention specifically on Baltic Sea, but also on threats on critical infrastructure. And then also it would be useful to push on importers of Russian oil with further sanctions. But here position of United States is crucial. So I think it is possible when the oil market slightly stabilizes because of Hormuz threat. And finally, it would be really good to adopt by EU and UK the ban on providing maritime services to Russian oil, because currently Russia is bypassing the sanctions by switching legal vessels and shadow fleet, because still it is legally possible to have, for instance, Greek or Cypriot operators deliver their services. If it is not possible, then there is more clarity. And I think those would be enough.
0: In today's Q&A magazine, I spoke with Elżbieta Kaca, the head of the International Sanctions Project at the Polish Institute of International Affairs, PISM. My name is Marcin Matuszewski. Thank you for listening and hear you soon.

Howdy, I'm Michał Owczarek in Warsaw, bringing to you this new Soundcheck, a program that showcases Polish pop artists and events. In this show, we're going to focus on a festival that is held annually around this time of year. So, we're moving to the southern city of Opole to take a closer look at the National Festival of Polish Song, held at the first weekend of June. The 63rd edition felt like a return to its traditional strengths, discovering new talent, celebrating major Polish artists, and mixing contemporary pop with legacy acts. The event featured the classic competitions, including premieres and debuts. The latter, won by Karolina Harko, who emerged as the breakthrough newcomer with her performance of Hamak or Hammock.

Ranking just behind this performance while winning the Audience Choice Award in the Newcomers Showcase was Maya Oleshkov. At just 16 years old, she came into the festival with momentum after winning a TV talent show, earning her place in the debuts competition. Oleshkov performed the song Yeshte Raz once again, which resonated strongly with viewers who heavily praised her electric energy, drawing comparisons to rock icons like Agnieszka Chylińska or Beata Kozidrak. Coverage after the performance highlighted her young age relative to many competitors, strong audience engagement leading some commentators to describe Oleshkov as one of the most memorable personalities of the evening.

If one performance is likely to be remembered as the festival's signature competitive moment, it was by Sargis, whose song Zemia, the Land, won both the jury vote and the public vote in the prestigious Premiers contest. As winning both major voting groups is relatively rare and suggests broad appeal beyond niche audiences, the song, dealing with identity and belonging, stood out for its deeper message and vocal quality. Born in Armenia, Sargis moved to Poland at the age of 2, growing up in the country's southern Silesia region. He attended Polish schools, absorbed the country's culture, but also kept Armenian language and traditions alive at home. That dual identity sits at the core of his winning track, The Land, which draws on Polish cultural figures alongside Armenian influences.

According to most reviewers, this edition of Poland's National Song Contest wasn't defined by a single viral moment so much as by a balance between new discoveries and established stars. If one show is likely to be remembered for pure artistry and stagecraft, it is Justyna Styczkowska's anniversary gig. A real showstopper, the non-competing show was celebrating Styczkowska's 30 years in the business, including her two Eurovision stints. Critics noted she effectively upstaged the entire competition. Her visually elaborate performance, full of vocal and dance displays, showcased material spanning three decades and served as a reminder of her status as one of Poland's most distinctive live acts. The spectacular career-spanning show closed with her 2025 Eurovision entry, Gaia.

under the overarching theme, hits are for a moment, classics are forever, this edition of the National Festival of Polish Song was widely praised by viewers and critics for its multi-generational focus. The festival's closing day was dedicated to special projects, among which was the band Lady Punk's closing set featuring a 45th anniversary special. The legendary rock outfit led a massive stadium-wide sing-along, taking the audience on a deeply nostalgic journey of their nearly semi-centennial discography. Fans heard the immortal rock hits spanning multiple musical generations in a sentimental and deeply moving finale. So why don't we take a stroll down memory lane and round off the show with one of the staple hits they played that night, like this one from the 1980s titled Mniej niż Zero, Less Than Zero. That's it for today. Thanks for listening from me, Michał Owczarek. Catch you again soon. Bye-bye.

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We read in the Bible in John 6, verse 44, "No man can come to me except the Father which hath sent me draw him." May we keep the hope that it be God's will to use this eBible Fellowship International broadcast to draw his elect and feed his sheep. Until next time, may the Lord and his word keep you encouraged, and may his perfect will be done.

0: 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And now with part two of his fourth study in the Book of Daniel, chapter 2, here's Chris McCann.
1: Out in the world, Satan was ruling, and it was as though we came under his authority. Just as Daniel, Shadrach, Meshach, and Abednego entered into Babylon from Judah and came under the power and authority of King Nebuchadnezzar. So there is a similarity there, and so we occupy while in the world. During the Great Tribulation, we obey the laws of the land insofar as the laws are in agreement with the supreme law, the law of God. And we always want to submit to all things lawful. And again, a child of God has no problem with submitting to laws that are not violating the law of God, the Bible. So if a government, for instance, wants to establish the speed limit very low, we submit. Or if they want to lift it very high, okay, we submit. It's their right to do. Or if they want to tax us very low, okay, or very high, well, it is their right to do. There's nothing that violates the law of God through taxation and so forth, and all things lawful. If they tell us to cross the street at the end of the block where the light is, that's where we want to cross the street. But of course, if a government says that you have a child but you cannot have a second, and then our wife is pregnant with a second child, and they say you must abort it, no, I'm sorry, we desire to obey the government and submit to the government in all things lawful according to the law of God. But God says we're not to take life. Thou shalt not kill. And he also tells us to be fruitful and multiply and so forth. So it would be going against the law of God to abort this child. We cannot do it. Well, then you must pay a fine. You must go to prison. All right. That is the government's ability. They have the authority. They can penalize if they want. But we will not submit on that point or any point, although respectfully, as the three young Hebrews will demonstrate in the next chapter, Daniel 3, when they're commanded to do something contrary to the law of God and bowing down to an idol, they refuse and suffer the consequences. Now, God protected them through the consequences of being cast into the burning fiery oven, but still, they did suffer the consequences, and we have to be willing to do the same thing. Okay, let's go back here again and continue in Daniel 2, verse 21. God removeth kings and setteth up kings. And just a third way of looking at that is spiritually, God is the one that establishes salvation for his people. He is the one who typifies those that he saves as saved as prophets, priests, and kings. So he sets up spiritual kings and also those that profess to be true believers or profess to be kings, and God puts them down. Remember King Saul. King Saul is an example of someone who was a king and God removed. God took away the throne from him and his family and gave it to another better than himself. He gave it to David and his line. And so that would point to salvation. As it says in Psalm 144:10, it is he that giveth salvation unto kings. And that points to God's elect. Okay, let's look at the next part of the verse. And it says, he giveth wisdom unto the wise and knowledge to them that know understanding. God gives wisdom to the wise, and God gives knowledge to them that know understanding. This verse is a little surprising to us because we might think that God would give wisdom to the fool. And through the giving of wisdom, he makes someone wise. Or we would think that God gives knowledge to them that lack understanding. You sort of grow into knowledge, and from a fool you become wise. But that's not God's emphasis here. He's speaking of the process after salvation. Because it is true that we're all unsaved and lack wisdom and understanding in our unsaved condition. That is, all of God's elect were once children of wrath, even as others. And then God saves us and he gives us Christ, the Spirit of Christ. And Christ is the essence of wisdom. And so we possess wisdom, and Jesus would also be the essence of knowledge and knowledge. But here God is speaking of revealing truth. That's what Daniel 2 is concentrating on, that they lacked understanding concerning the dream and the interpretation. God is granting, he's giving them understanding concerning this dream and interpretation, which points to giving knowledge of the Bible to the elect of God during the time of the end. And so God says he gives wisdom unto the wise. And that fits with statements like in Daniel 12, none of the wicked will understand, but the wise will understand. Or, a wise man's heart discerneth time and judgment. Because God gives wisdom to the wise. You know,

wise in order for them to understand time and judgment, to discern, to come to understanding in other spiritual things. And so here, God is laying down an important principle, and really, it's a principle I was surprised at, how much it's repeated in the Bible. Now, it's not said this same way. He gives wisdom to the wise and knowledge to them that know understanding, but it is said again and again. It's really the same thing. If we go to Mark chapter 4, it says, beginning in verse 24, "And he said unto them, Take heed what ye hear, with what measure ye meet, it shall be measured to you, and unto you that hear shall more be given. For he that hath, to him shall be given, and he that has not, from him shall be taken even that which he hath." You see, God here is saying, if you have already, that is, if you're already wise, then you will have more. Wisdom is given to the wise. And if wisdom is given to the wise, you'll be wiser. You'll have more possession of understanding and knowledge. And so this is the biblical principle that God gives to him that already has. And again, that means God grants understanding or a growing in grace and knowledge of the Word of God to someone who is already saved. Yet, on the other hand, he that has not, that is, he's not actually saved, from him shall be taken even that which he hath. So, this would relate to people within the church that are professed Christian, and they possess knowledge of the reformers, the commentaries they read, the pastors they hear, their own reading of the Bible. They of course have heard doctrine, and they learn some doctrine. But there comes a point, there comes a time when that which they have is taken from them. So they lack even that which they had, which they already had not, because they weren't saved. They just possessed a sort of intellectual knowledge about certain truths. But even that is taken from them. And it's not just people in the church. It's not just people that go to church that this happens to. It says in Matthew 13, starting in verse 10, and here Christ is asked why he speaks in parables, and the disciples came and said unto him, "Why speakest thou unto them in parables?" He answered and said unto them, "Because it is given unto you to know the mysteries of the kingdom of heaven, but to them it is not given. For whosoever hath, to him shall be given." There's that principle again. Whoever

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1: Good morning. It's 7 o'clock on Wednesday, the 17th of June. 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
2: A plan to send failed asylum seekers to return hubs outside EU borders. We'll debate. A warning that Ireland is too reliant on fossil fuels, while our water quality report card says should do better. And not in court today, criminal solicitors take action in legal aid dispute.
3: In business, expensive loans are holding small firms back, and pension auto-enrollment scheme, is it worth opting out?
4: And in sport, history for Lionel Messi and Kylian Mbappe has both reached major milestones in World Cup wins for Argentina and France.
1: That's all to come between now and nine. First, here's the news with Kate Carolyn.
5: A report today calls for greater urgency to cut levels of water pollution and to protect Ireland's rivers, lakes and estuaries. Research undertaken by the Environmental Protection Agency has found that overall water quality remains unsatisfactory in many areas of Ireland, with no major improvements made last year. The agency says excess nutrients from agriculture and wastewater comprise the biggest challenges, with phosphorus and nitrate levels still higher than recommended. Our Western correspondent, Pat McGrath, reports.
6: Today's report gives a yearly update on the key indicators when it comes to the health of rivers, lakes, estuaries and coastal regions. Just over half those waters are said to be in good or better biological quality. Nutrient levels fluctuate year on year, but they remain too high and any improvements are not being sustained. Excessive levels of nitrogen or phosphorus in the water deplete oxygen levels and impact the overall balance of the habitat. The EPA says wider actions must now match the scale of this problem. It has again called for targeted actions tailored to specific water bodies to accelerate the effort to improve water quality. Pat McGrath, RTE News, Galway.
5: The Climate Change Advisory Council has warned that Ireland's dependence on fossil fuels and transport is leaving the country exposed to repeated fuel price shocks caused by geopolitical instability. In its annual review, the Council suggests measures to reduce Ireland's vulnerability to global economic turbulence, such as accelerated investment in public transport and the installation of more charging points for electric vehicles. Alan McElroy reports.
7: The Climate Change Advisory Council said the temporary emergency responses to fuel price increases were not sufficiently targeted and recommended that those most exposed and least able to avoid fuel costs be given support. It welcomed the government's pilot scrappage scheme to incentivise the purchase of new electric vehicles and said measures were needed to increase EV uptake among lower income households, especially in areas with high car dependency and limited access to public transport. The CCSC said that some public transport services are running at near full capacity. An accelerated delivery of projects like Dart Plus Southwest and Lewis Finklis would ease that pressure.
5: Dublin City Council has been criticised for making it more expensive to build hotels, especially when there is expected to be a shortfall of up to 15,000 hotel beds in the next few years. Last week, Dublin City Council voted to double the levy on the construction of hotels, hostels and other tourist accommodation. It's expected the cost of building a development of 20,000 square metres will face a levy for €5 million, up from €2.5 million. Our economics and public affairs editor, David Murphy.
8: This doubling of the levy on building new tourism accommodation takes effect from next month. Green Party councillors advocated for the change to make the building of hotels more expensive in an effort to direct development towards housing. But the Irish Hotels Federation said the price of delivering new tourism capacity was already prohibitive and some projects were stalled. It said Dublin was the arrival point for most overseas visitors before they travelled around Ireland. And it argued it made no sense to double the upfront cost of building accommodation which the tourism industry needed.
5: 41 people are due in court in Dunleary this morning, charged with shoplifting and related offences. They were arrested as part of a targeted initiative that was set up to tackle retail crime. Our crime correspondent, Paul Reynolds, reports.
9: Retail crime has for some time been a problem all over the country, including in the more affluent areas of southeast Dublin. Organised crime groups and individual thieves have been targeting high-end goods in the shopping centres of Dundrum, Blackrock and Dunleary. The theft of meat has become a major issue for local shops. Gardaí in the region set up a special unit to tackle the problem, which identified several prolific offenders. Through profiling, liaising with other divisions, the examination of CCTV and surveillance. 66 men, women and children have been arrested in the last 6 weeks. 25 have already appeared in court. Another 41 are due before Dunleary Court later today.
5: The Dáil will vote tonight on Sinn Féin's proposed legislation to remove the 3-day wait period for an abortion in early pregnancy. If the bill is passed in the Dáil, it'll go before an Oireachtas committee for further scrutiny. Our political correspondent Micheál Lehan reports.
10: Already the Taoiseach, the Taoiseach and the Health Minister have indicated that they will vote in favour of the Sinn Féin legislation. Government TDs will have a free vote on this issue. Speaking in the chamber last evening, Minister of State Emer Higgins said that if the bill is adopted, practical and operational challenges that are not insurmountable would have to be addressed. Sinn Féin's health spokesperson David Cullinan told the Dáil that he is open to working across parties to accommodate technical amendments which might be needed at the committee stage of the bill. Éan Tuala the Pádraig Tobin criticised Sinn Féin for pursuing the legislation. He said there has been a surge in abortions since 2018 and there was no effort by the political establishment to understand either why or to consider the human cost.
5: And now the weather.
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5: Any lingering rain or drizzle will quickly clear away from the east this morning. There'll be a few showers, mainly over western and northern counties, and sunny spells. There'll be some rain and drizzle in southwest Munster towards nightfall. Highest temperatures today ranging from 15 to 21 degrees.
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12: With your traffic and travel news, I'm Louise Herity. In Dublin, traffic is slow on the South Circular Road inbound between the Conyngham Road Junction and the Chapel Izzard Bypass. The Naas Road inbound is backed up from the M50 to the Long Mile Road Junction. In Wexford, watch out for debris on the M11 northbound between Junction 23 Goree South and Junction 22 Goree North. And in Cork, it's busy inbound on the Wilton Road approaching the Magazine Road Junction. Finally, there will be a stop-go system on the Model Farm Road in Cork between the Manor and Rossa Avenue Junction from 7 a.m. today. That's your latest traffic update.
13: Thanks, Louise. It's 8 minutes past seven. And now Lisa Pereira is here with what it says in the papers. Good morning, Lisa.
14: The United Arab Emirates want the Kinahans out of their country. That's according to the Irish Daily Star, which reports that Daniel Kinahan will be back on Irish soil within weeks. The Star quotes a source as saying the Dubai police want all the Kinahans gone, and that spells bad news for Daniel's father, Christy Sr., and his brother, Christopher Jr. For the moment, 48-year-old Daniel is languishing in Dubai's Al Aweer Central Prison, which the Star describes as hellish. Gardaí expect him to lose his fight against extradition, and authorities in the UAE have indicated they're ready to hand him over, says the paper. The Irish Independent reports that a man arrested in connection with the death of an 81-year-old woman in Waterford was out on bail. Gardaí are also investigating whether severe burns found on the body of Noreen Daly were caused by a fire deliberately started after her death. The Irish Examiner reports that local people in Waterford told Gardaí they'd seen the suspect driving Ms. Daly's car in the days before her body was discovered. She was described as a very popular and active member of the community and a wonderful singer. The Irish Times returns to Donald Trump and the deal with Iran. Naomi O'Leary, reporting from the G7 summit in France, quotes comments by President Trump in which he expressed frustration at Israel for continuing its attacks on Lebanon. She describes it as unusually sharp criticism. In an opinion piece inside the paper, Vincent Durack, lecturer in Middle East politics at UCD, says at least 3,400 lives have been lost in Iran, but the regime is more hardline than ever. In Lebanon, more than 3,500 people have been killed. The headline over the piece is, "How much more of Trump can the Middle East take?" The Irish Daily Mail says solicitors are being encouraged to maximise their legal aid income by assigning multiple staff to individual cases. The Mail has seen confidential Department of Justice documents, which, it reports, cited a case where 30 separate payments were granted in respect of multiple legal aid certificates for one defendant, with the 30 separate certificates divided amongst seven solicitors from the same firm. The Department of Justice also noted that usually the same solicitor, and not multiple different lawyers, was in court representing the same single client. The Mail also quotes High Court Judge Paul McDermott criticising the law societies as discourteous for not formally notifying the courts that they were withdrawing legal aid services in protest at reforms being brought in next month. The Irish Sun is covering the three-minute water breaks that have been added to each half of World Cup matches. The paper has been speaking to Jack Charlton's son, John, who says the breaks are a total vindication of his father. Big Jack fell out with FIFA officials at the 1994 World Cup in the US over his insistence that the players should be given more water during games. Sepp Blatter, the then head of FIFA, called Jack Charlton a crazy man. John Charlton told The Sun, "It just goes to show my dad was ahead of his time."
15: He was indeed ahead of his time, that is. Lisa, thank you. The very latest on the World Cup, by the way. Austria have scored again in this morning's game. It's just over in San Francisco. They've beaten Jordan 3-1. We'll have more on that with Shane. On a big night too for Messi, Mbappe and Haaland. But up next, we'll hear about that row over fees for free legal aid solicitors.
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2: Criminal law solicitors are not providing free legal aid this week in a row over a change to their fees. The Department of Justice want to change from an appearance-based payment to a flat fee per case for legal aid work for people who can't afford a solicitor from July. They say it will speed up cases, reduce adjournments and ensure fairer payments. But solicitors are not happy and a lot of disruption to court cases is expected this week. They don't have a representative organisation and are acting individually. Let's talk to one, Frank Buttermer, a Cork-based criminal solicitor. Frank Buttermer, good morning. Thanks for talking to us today.
3: Good morning.
2: Tell us more about why solicitors are pulling out of free legal aid.
3: Quite frankly, because of the method by which the Department of Justice has chosen unilaterally to present to us a new form of contract, completely and fundamentally different to the old form, which is an association which fundamentally alters the structure of payments and which is so unwell. And presented by the ATOS at such short notice, with such a guillotine deadline, that solicitors are simply of the view that this is an impossible situation in which to work, to earn a living, to be paid for a variety of different reasons. So at the moment, the decision has been not made necessarily by a group or anything, but individually, that what is being proposed is just unviable.
2: Has everyone pulled out, Frank? Is there no free legal aid service this week? So will people who can't afford a solicitor have no legal representation in courts this week?
3: That's not correct. And there isn't actually necessarily a kind of a completely, you know, unitary approach to it. We're not a union, we're individuals.
2: Yes.
3: We're, I suppose, located in different places around the country. Cork, for example, has different probable, you know, views about certain matters to Dublin, to Donegal, Mayo, Galway, etc. Right now, the curtailment of service up to today has been just the following, that solicitors on the legal aid panel will not provide legal aid services to people in custody for Garda visits, interviews, you know, throughout the day or night or matters of that kind. There also had been a withdrawal of services last weekend in relation to attendance of special courts, night courts, weekend courts. There is no doubt that there will be an escalation of the withdrawal of services, probably slightly differently throughout the country. So there will be, in some areas, as I understand it, a complete withdrawal of services. In Cork, we haven't yet decided that. We're having a meeting of our local bar association today for members of our legal aid panel will attend to determine the nature of our action. So people should understand that there is not a complete collapse in the system.
2: Okay.
3: I think it will certainly escalate. The problem is that the deadline for this case or this situation to be imposed upon us unilaterally is approximately 2 weeks, giving us very little time to have a completely unified approach.
2: A €435 flat fee per case instead of €230 at the end of a case and around €60 for each appearance fee during the case. Now, the Department of Justice says the fee structure change will, quote, serve to speed up case resolution, reduce unnecessary adjournments and ensure fair and sustainable remuneration for legal practitioners. Yes?
3: No, absolutely not. The whole story, it's a bit complex and I don't want to, you know, bore the listeners with regard to the complexities of it. By the way, the proposed flat fee up to €455 for all of the work that you might do for 8, 9, 10, 12, 14 court appearances, whereas heretofore there has been a kind of a by appearance fee where you could actually claim a payment as you sort of go along. A case might take 12, 18, 24 months in some cases from start to finish. What is being proposed is that there will be one flat fee of €455 paid for all of that work, which could involve, by the way, 10, 15, 20 court appearances, which makes it completely unviable. The other structural nonsense that they're proposing is that you have to wait until the end of all of the work that you do over the 1 year, 18 month, 2 year period to get paid, whereas now you can at least get staged payments. The other nonsensical proposal is that, let's say that you're acting on behalf of a client, working along, doing your cases, doing your appearances, client disappears, takes a bench warrant, goes off to a foreign country, wherever, the case comes to a halt without a final order being made, you can never get paid. So on

0: such time as the final order is made in accordance with their latest structural proposal, we could be waiting around for some client to return. We never get paid. And just one other thing, which is it's awful to carry on. For us, a client can, you can do all the work for the client. You can appear and go 10, 15 times. Client can disappear and then reemerge, can be arrested, can go to a different firm of solicitors. The original firm, which has done most of the work, gets no money. And then the new solicitor, if they're prepared to take on the case, gets the entire fee. So they were just ridiculous anomalies in the system.
1: The Department of Justice carried out a review, which they say has informed their move to change the fees. They found a lot of abuse, multiple certificates with separate payments, assigning of several solicitors when one was enough, charging private fees to people on free legal aid, solicitors advertising maximising profits under the legal aid scheme. And they also showed that criminal legal aid takes an average of 313 days to complete compared to 133 days for cases without. That shows a lot of abuse, yes?
0: I completely disagree with their analysis and their statistics. First of all, if somebody's on legal aid, they're not allowed to charge a private fee. That's that. Second of all, they're probably comparing apples with oranges in terms of the nature of the person who appears on a legal aid situation where there would be societal and related deprivation, educational, health and related difficulties that typical of people who receive legal aid, as opposed to private fee paying clients whose general appearances in court would tend to relate to road traffic, minor assaults, matters of that kind, where there is not that necessary level of dysfunctionality. So the comparison that they've made between, let us say, a typical legal aid client and a non-legal aid client is actually not a proper comparison. Most of the adjournments, by the way, which seem to be generating some concern on the part of the department, most of the adjournments are generated as a result of state ineptitude, not solicitor ineptitude.
1: Okay.
0: I can give you numerous examples of that, to include delays in receiving Garda files, although the Garda are pretty diligent, delays in the office of the DPP in relation to making basic decisions about the advancement of cases, delays in getting probation reports, medical reports, you name it, delays in clients turning up in court because of their dysfunctionality. I can absolutely assure you that if solicitors were engaging in abusive behaviour to adjourn cases to generate fees, judges would be all over us.
1: Frank Bottomer, Cork-based criminal solicitor, thank you very much for speaking with us this morning, 20 past 7.
2: This evening, for the second time in 5 weeks, the Dáil will vote on a proposed change to Ireland's abortion laws. Last month, legislation proposed by the Social Democrats was defeated in the Dáil. It included, among other provisions, the removal of a 3-day wait period for a woman who wants a termination. This evening, the Dáil will vote on a Sinn Féin bill, which addresses this issue alone. Government TDs will have a free vote, and the Taoiseach, Taoiseach and the Health Minister have said they'll vote in favour of the bill. Our political correspondent Micheál Lehane joins us now. Good morning, Micheál.
3: Morning, Laura.
2: Micheál, the mood in the Dáil towards this proposed legislation is very different to the Social Democrats' bill a few weeks ago. Why so?
3: I suppose the fact that this is focused perhaps just on one single issue, and it's something that the Minister for Health has indicated previously, that she sees the merit in abolishing the 3-day mandatory wait period. And now you do have the leaders of Fianna Fáil and Fine Gael, albeit a free vote for other members of their party, but indicating that they will back it this evening. And the general feeling across the opposition ranks, though it's not universal, but there would seem to be sufficient numbers there to pass this legislation and to bring it to the next stage when it goes to a vote tonight.
2: The bill was debated in the Dáil and we heard from supporters and critics. What did they say?
3: Yes, there was calls for this to be enacted speedily from the Labour Party. The Social Democrats also saying that they would back it, while Sinn Féin pointing out that it was never part of the recommendations that came from the Oireachtas Committee that was so crucial in the framing of this debate before the referendum in 2018. Others like Danny Healy-Ray saying they would oppose it, while Padraig Tobin said, in his words, there's been a surge of abortion since 2018, and he said the political establishment hadn't questioned why or considered the human costs. The Minister for Health was attending a meeting of EU health ministers last night. So Minister of State Emer Higgins was in the chair. She said that there are practical issues to consider here, but I think the crucial wording that followed, she said none of these are insurmountable, which I think is in keeping with that feeling in government that it will table amendments at committee stage to change parts of this bill. But the Taoiseach making it very very clear that that wouldn't undermine the intent of the bill, but rather strengthen it.
2: If passed, how soon could the legislation be enacted, Micheál?
3: Well, I think the general feeling in Leinster House last night was that the clock is ticking down to the Dáil recess in the middle of July, so it would be unlikely that this committee stage examination of the legislation would take place before the summer recess, so it would be a matter for the autumn before this will be looked at in detail again. That's the feeling, but it's not nailed down either way.
2: To another issue now, tell me, do you think the government is winning the fight to introduce the property tax?
3: I think there are two things. I think there is a criticism from local authorities at the way in which they were spoken about, but the Taoiseach in some ways backing up the Thánaiste's comments on this. He's saying in the Dáil yesterday that certain local authorities, when it came to the old Derlick Sites levy, just hadn't been bothered, he said, to go after collecting that money, although some had, and he noted places like Limerick that had been successful. And there is criticism coming at government too that they have looked at this and waited a long time before intervening, but there does seem to be a determination to get this finalised in the budget, but then next year, 2027, that's when revenue would take it over. It probably would stay some time still before the exact mechanics will be worked out. The definition of a derelict property, that also has to be drawn up. Government looking to examples in certain areas in Canada for a model that it hopes to operate here now.
2: Finally and briefly, Micheál, there's some movement on a review into athlete welfare at Rowing Ireland following those allegations of toxic culture in the sports high performance system. When is that expected?
3: The sports minister, Patrick O'Donovan, getting approval for cabinet yesterday for the appointment of an independent administrator, Amanda Bennett, who will begin work next week. And officials in the Department of Sport will write to Rowing Ireland and Sports Ireland to ensure that they cooperate fully with this inquiry. And it's expected that that review would be completed before the end of the year, and it could form part of the National Sports Strategy. That's a 10-year document that's currently being drawn up.
2: Mia Olahan, our political correspondent. Thank you so much. It's 25 minutes past seven.
1: Climate change. Global temperature rising fast because of greenhouse gas emissions, and the plan to avoid or at least slow down the catastrophic changes forecast. Reduce those emissions here in half by the end of the decade compared to 2018 and to zero by 2050. But as we've heard several times, and as the government agrees, the first target won't be met. The biggest user of fossil fuels here? Electricity? No. Agriculture? No. It's transport. Almost half our energy demands and over a fifth of total emissions. Alex White is with us. He's Climate Change Advisory Council Chairperson. Alex White, thank you very much for coming into our studio today. You've been looking at transport, the biggest user of fossil fuels and the biggest source of greenhouse gas emissions here. Aren't we improving? Aren't we using more public transport, buying more electric cars? We're getting there, yes?
4: We are improving. There's no question about that. And measures taken by the government and investments being made, I think particularly in the last government, but by recent governments going back, are starting to show an impact. Of course, the challenge is because economic activity is increasing all the time. The actual fleet of cars on the road since 2018 has jumped up. So although you have more electric vehicles on the road as a proportion, you know, you've got an added an increase overall, so it's a big challenge. But definitely there are improvements, and I think what we need to see now is an acceleration of those improvements. I think, you know, public transport obviously is a key factor here. You're right, the transport sector has to do an awful lot of the work in terms of reducing our emissions. There's no question about that. But we are actually progressing, I think.
1: So what are you recommending?
4: So we're recommending a number of things. We're saying, first of all, given obviously the recent crisis and continuing crisis in the Middle East, we want to, as in all sectors, stop having to import so much of our energy, and particularly fossil fuels. Look to more renewable energy and, for example, electrification in our transport system. In the public transport area, prioritise things like Dart Plus, Southwest, Lewis Finglas, all of these big kind of projects that can move large numbers of people across our cities and in rural Ireland. Push for more electric vehicle uptake. There's been a real increase this year. Now, we haven't got the numbers yet for 2026, but there's solid evidence that there's actually quite a jump in 2026, which actually demonstrates that people themselves respond to, as it were, the signals that are there in the world around them. But the government has to also take a huge amount of, you know, really intervene and support and advance and help progress this.
1: How?
4: Well, I think, for example, in relation to electric vehicles, the government has a big role in ensuring that the infrastructure is there. So we need the charging points. So, like, it's no use people being encouraged to have an electric vehicle if they have difficulty charging it. So the government and the state agencies and all of those involved have to really accelerate and push forward on making electric vehicle charging points available. The grid infrastructure, I mean, the grid infrastructure is absolutely at the centre of everything that we have to do here. We spoke about the electricity sector a few weeks ago in the council. It's also critical in the transport sector. So that's you know, the investment that's needed there is obvious. And then resilience, by the way, in the transport sector. You know, you had Storm Chandra. I mean, we've got to work on a few different levels here. But all this rain in January and February of this year affecting public transport infrastructure. So we've got to plan in advance to make sure that we do it right.
1: Even if we do all you suggest, and even if domestic transport emissions are caught on the scale that's recommended, won't they be cancelled out and then some by sending more planes into and out of the country as is going to be allowed by the lifting of the cap at Dublin Airport?
4: Yeah, of course, the emissions, the international transport emissions are not counted in our, you know, we don't count the international travel in
1: same
4: our
1: planet.
4: Emissions, but it's still happening in the world, exactly. So we all have to be part of the global effort. And definitely air transport is a big challenge globally. And I think in terms of emissions, it is an emitter. And I think you're right. I think Ireland should work, and the council believes that Ireland should work with others to address the air sector, absolutely. But in domestically, what can we do? Well, I think we can ensure better connections to the airports. I mean, if people are going to use the airports, we can have better public transport. Well, I mean, if people are going to go to the airport, I'd rather they went in public transport. I mean, like, that's something we can do domestically here. We can reduce emissions by having public transport to the airports. I think you're right, though, about the broader question of air transport.
1: You're the chair of an advisory council, and not unlike the fiscal advisory council, what evidence is it that the government are listening to and taking any heed of reports and advice provided by your council?
4: Well, first of all, I suppose they tell us that they do. They're keen to know what our views are. They take our input into the Climate Action Plan. The Minister is going to publish a Climate Action Plan later this year. We've given our advice in relation to that. The carbon budgets, I mean, one of the Climate Act was introduced in 2015. It was amended in 2021. A lot of very good new things were put into the Act in 2021, which holds the government to account, as it were. In other words, the carbon and the whole society and economy, carbon budgets are critical, so it's a way of measuring the progress. So we're able to say to the government, look, here are the here are the targets, here are the ceilings in different sectors. We're able to help the public see whether the government is actually delivering. So, I suppose you have to ask the government as to whether they're listening. I think there is evidence that they are, but the progress is far too slow. Far, far too slow.
1: Alex White, Climate Change Advisory Council Chairperson, thank you very much for coming into our studio. 7:30, you're listening to Morning Ireland. Kate Carolyn has the latest news.
5: Thanks, Gavin. Our report today calls for greater urgency to cut levels of water pollution and to protect Ireland's rivers, lakes and estuaries. Research undertaken by the Environmental Protection Agency has found that overall water quality remains unsatisfactory in many areas of Ireland, with no major improvements made last year. The Climate Change Advisory Council has warned that Ireland's dependence on fossil fuels and transport is leaving the country exposed to repeated fuel shock price shocks caused by geopolitical instability. In its annual review, the Council suggests measures to reduce Ireland's vulnerability to global economic turbulence, such as accelerated investment in public transport and the installation of more charging points for electric vehicles. Dublin City Council has been criticised for making it more expensive to build hotels, especially when there's expected to be a shortfall of up to 15,000 hotel beds in the next few years. Last week, the Council voted to double the levy on the construction of hotels, hostels and other tourist accommodation. 41 people are due in Dunleary this morning, charged with shoplifting and related offences. They were arrested as part of a targeted initiative, which was set up to tackle retail crime. 15 children, who were also arrested as part of the investigation, have been referred to the Youth Diversion Programme. The Dáil will vote tonight on Sinn Féin's proposed legislation to remove the 3-day wait period for an abortion in early pregnancy. If the bill is passed in the Dáil, it'll then go before an Oireachtas committee for further scrutiny. The weather forecast, any lingering rain or drizzle will quickly clear from the east this morning. There'll be a few showers, mainly over western and northern counties, and some sunny spells. Highest temperatures, 15 to 21 degrees.
2: Thanks, Kate. It's 32 minutes past 7, and now Tanya Royce is here with the business headlines.
6: Thanks, Laura. Irish small and medium-sized businesses are less likely to take credit than their European counterparts. According to a new research by the Economic and Social Research Institute, Irish SMEs SMEs are facing significant difficulties in accessing finance, with borrowing costs here above the Eurozone average. Firms here are also more dependent on trade credit than SMEs elsewhere in the euro area. UK inflation unexpectedly remained steady in May at 2.8%. Earlier forecasts by economists predicted it to rise to 3%. It is still above the government's target of 2%. The Bank of England is widely expected to keep interest rates unchanged tomorrow. In the US, the Federal Reserve is also likely to keep rates steady today, with all eyes on the statement by the new chair, Kevin Warsh. Pizza Hut is being sold by the owner, Yum Brands, for $2.7 billion. Private equity firm Long Range Capital will buy all of the business outside of mainland China, while Chinese restaurants are being acquired by Yum China Holdings. The sale comes after a period of difficulty for the fast food chain amid intensifying competition. A look now at the currencies, where 1 euro buys you 86.5 pence sterling and 1 US dollar and 16.1 cents.
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9: With your traffic and travel news, I'm Louise Herity in Wexford. Debris on the M11 northbound at Gorey has been cleared. In Dublin, the N7 inbound is busy between Junction 2 Kingswood and Junction 1A Newlands Cross. And traffic is slow but moving on the M50 southbound between Junction 5 Finglas and Junction 9 Red Cow. In Cork, the North City Link Road inbound is congested from Leitrim Street to the Quays. And in Galway, Bishop O'Donnell Road inbound is heavy between the Dean Roundabout and the Rahoon Road Junction. That's your latest traffic update.
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1: Shane Dawson's here. One of your colleagues, Shane, and he wasn't alone, was saying at the start of the World Cup, don't mind the first couple of weeks in the group stage, so there's no good games there at all. Last night?
14: It was all right, wasn't it, Kevin?
1: Very good.
14: Well, it was an historic night because Lionel Messi equaled Miroslav Klose's record of 16 World Cup goals with a hat-trick as Argentina began their title defence with a 3-0 win over Algeria. Making his 200th appearance for his country, Messi scored his first hat-trick at a World Cup. France captain Kylian Mbappe became their all-time leading men's scorer with a double against Senegal as they ran out 3-1 winners. Mbappe, who went into the game on 56 goals, beat the record previously held by Olivier Giroud. Elsewhere, Erling Haaland scored twice on his World Cup debut as Norway started their campaign with a 4-1 win against Iraq. And this morning, Austria defeated Jordan 3-1. England get their tournament underway tonight against Croatia. Tino Livramento has been ruled out of the competition with a calf injury and is replaced by Trevor Shalaba. Thomas Tuchel's squad have had a long way to get into action, and midfielder Jordan Henderson says they're hoping to make experience count.
15: Conscious to help other people, especially the more senior players, to make sure that the younger lads, who maybe for some of them it's the first tournament, settle in well and just be themselves, to just go out and play football and enjoy the experience. I think there's a lot of things that go on, but it's a really collective effort. You know, I don't think it's down to one person or just senior players. It's down to the whole squad, and At the minute, I do feel a good environment.
14: Portugal take on DR Congo at 6 this evening, while St. Patrick's Athletic goalkeeper Joseph Anang will be part of the Ghana squad who play Panama at midnight. Charlene Maudsley produced an impressive run at the Ostrava Golden Spike meeting in Czechia, finishing third in a high-quality 400 metres. Maudsley crossed the line in 50.28 seconds, just outside her personal best. She was around 4 metres down on the winner, world indoor champion and home favourite Lourdes Gloria Manuel. Mark English set a new national record in the 1,000 metres. The Donegal man finished in 6th place, crossing in a time of 2 minutes 15.82 seconds, just 0.4 of a second off third spot. Nick Riggs set two season's best times in the men's mile race, finishing in 9th place. Rory Akinola finished 6th in the 100 metres, while Emma Murr's 800 metre efforts included a personal best. Ireland lost by 4 wickets against England in their T20 Women's World Cup clash at Southampton. Ireland finished on 118 for 9 off their 20 overs, but England responded with 119 for 6 in 17.3 overs. Ireland are still searching for their first victory in their 5th tournament appearance. In stage 2 of the World Boxing Cup in China, Josh Alanyan is the only Irish fighter in action today. The Dubliner boxes a last 16 contest at 80 kilos against South Korea's Kim Min Song. They're due in the ring around 2 o'clock Irish time. The Ireland men's hockey team missed out on a place in the Nations Cup semi-final by the finest of margins as they drew 3-3 with South Africa in their last Pool B match. The Irish women's hockey team are in Pro League action today. They take on Spain at 4 o'clock. Ireland looking for their second win of the campaign are coming off the back of consecutive defeats to league leaders Netherlands. In rugby, the Ireland squad for the Nations Championship Southern Hemisphere Series will be announced at 4 p.m. today. Andy Farrell's side will take on Australia, Japan and New Zealand next month. Before that, Leinster and the Bulls will name their teams at 2 p.m. today at a Friday's URC final. In repeat of last year's final pairing, Leinster are looking for back-to-back titles, and you can listen to live commentary from Croke Park on an extended Inside Sport here on Radio 1. We'll be on air from the usual time of 6 o'clock. Finally, after a successful opening day at Ascot for Aidan O'Brien, the Tipperary-based trainer will be hoping for more of the same today. O'Brien has two runners in today's feature, the Prince of Wales Stakes, including the well-fancied Mini Hawk. The £1 million race, which O'Brien has won 5 times in total, goes to post at 4:20, with today's racing underway from 2:30.
16: Shane, thank you. 8:20. A vote will be held in the European Parliament today on a new returns policy for international protection applicants who've been refused asylum in an EU country. Greater powers to enforce return decisions, allow detention for up to 24 months for non-cooperating migrants, and allow for the possibility of using what are called return hubs in third countries outside the EU. It's contentious. Irish MEPs are divided. Two are with us now. Fianna Fáil MEP Barry Andrews and Fine Gael MEP Regina Doherty. You're both very welcome to Morning Ireland. Regina Doherty, I'll turn to you first. You're in favour of this returns policy and you're going to vote for it. Why?
17: Yeah, so today the Parliament is going to vote on the very last part of the Migration Pact, which is about returns regulations. It's the final element. And it's about in creating a very fair but firm system that we hope genuinely will protect the people that do need protection. But we also have to ensure that the decisions reached right throughout the legal process, and particularly from today's perspective, at the end of a legal process, are not only respected by the applicants, but are enforced by every single member state. And so the agreement that we're doing today is having one set of rules, uniform application right across the 27 member states, the sharing of all of the information so that we can't have what we had in the past of somebody leaving one country and going to another European country and starting all over again. And also the option for countries to enter into legal arrangements if they so wish, and it's certainly not mandatory, if they so wish, to have return hubs outside of the EU, if they want to do that. Now, from my perspective, I think that's going to be a very, very small part. And I think what's really important to say is that it's at the very end of a legal process where somebody has gone through the entire application, has been told that, no, they don't have a legal right to stay. And I've also been told that they can leave voluntarily, as we do today. And the problem we've had in the past, Gavin, is that only 1 in 5 people who've been given deportation notice have actually acted upon them. So therefore 4 in 5 have kind of stayed in the black economy or have gone into the invisible economy or absconded. And that's something that obviously has proven to give people no confidence in the system. And what we need to do is to have a very fair system. It's compassionate at the heart of it, but that it's also firm with the people who don't have a legal right to stay. And that's why I'm voting today.
16: Barry Andrews, you're going to vote against. Why?
18: Well, good morning, Gavin. The reason I'm voting against is I asked myself a number of questions. Will this be an actual deterrent? Will it be value for money for EU taxpayers? And will it meet our own minimum human rights standards? On each of these questions, I'm afraid it's pointed me towards voting against this. There is no evidence where this has already happened, where we've had return hubs, whether it's the UK-Rwanda deal or what Australia have been doing, that it actually provides a deterrent. In Australia, there was actually an increase in the number of boats coming ashore after this was introduced. It's also cost vast sums of money. The UK are currently being sued by Rwanda for 100 million euro. The overall cost is a quarter of a million euro per person. So it doesn't represent proper value for money. And then we have to ask ourselves about human rights. We are in the programme for government committed to closing direct provision for a good reason, because we don't believe it meets the kind of standards that we would expect. So how are we going to now send families and children to countries we don't know where they are, what human rights standards they meet? So there's no circumstances in which I can comfortably vote in favour of this. Yes, we have to have a strong system of deportation. Yes, we have to restore public confidence in a robust system that makes sure that there aren't people that are jumping the queue.
19: But if we're
18: going too far, and sorry, just the final point, Gavin, yes, is that in the vote this morning, we will see a far-right majority in favour of this. So this is following the playbook of the AFD, of Marine Le Pen's party in France, a Farage-style, ICE-style approach that we had in America, and it's really sad to see it happening.
1: If a person's application is rejected and their country of origin refuses to accept them, what should happen to them? What are you proposing as an alternative?
18: There are multiple options. We agreed to the International Protection Act. It came into force last Friday. Last February, we expanded the list of safe countries of origin and safe third countries. We have readmission agreements with certain countries. We have broader informal cooperation on trade and counterterrorism, which we can use to leverage agreements with third countries. We also have the possibility of good case management, which has been proposed by many, which is significantly cheaper than the return hubs that are being proposed now. So what I would suggest is that we properly resource the new Migration and Asylum Pact, which consists of 10 pieces of legislation, that we properly resource case management to encourage deportation. And let's not forget, last point here, Gavin, the number of applications across the EU has fallen for the last 2 or 3 years. The number of deportations has increased, and the number of deportations is actually underestimated because people are leaving voluntarily and not registering their deportation. And in some cases, people have had more than one deportation notice. So those figures are grossly underestimated, and I think that we have to have cognizance of that too.
1: Regina Doherty, you're voting in favour of this. Return hubs like Rwanda was used for Britain. Where are they going to be located?
17: So first of all, I have to say that there's an awful lot of misinformation at this point, because the legislation does not create what Barry has just described as a European ICE or Rwanda situation, because that's not how we do business within the EU. There are human rights protections appear more than 40 times throughout this 62-page report. It upholds the charters of fundamental rights.
1: What countries are they going to be in, so that we know that they're upholding the rights that you're talking about?
17: So we haven't even got to that stage yet. I mean, what all the document does today, all the regulations does today, is give legal provisions for people to engage in negotiations and legal arrangements with third countries if they so wish. What I really believe is that very few countries will, and they will only use it at the very end of a legal process where we have no other options. I don't think that has come up even in conversation. It's certainly not in the legislation that we're voting on today. But I think what's really important to say, Gavin, is that human rights protections appears in the first paragraph, in the first article, in the first chapter, and more than 40 times throughout the 62-page report. The safeguards are woven throughout the legislation. We're setting the standards that we uphold within the EU in any third country relationship.
1: Will children be deported to these return hubs?
17: So I think one of the provisions around children is Article 35, and it does provide that unaccompanied minors and maybe families with minors can be detained, but only as a measure of absolutely last resort and for appropriate period of time. They can be, potentially, but again, you have to remember what we're talking about is at the very end of a legal process where we've given people the decisions that they legally do not have the right to stay in either Ireland or in the European Union. Right now, we don't have a legal, you know, evenly applied process to be able to return people either to the country that they came from if we don't have an arrangement with them, or to the country that of their home origin if we don't have a relation with them. So we have to have a legal process to be able to enforce our rules, because otherwise, what's the point in having rules, Gavin?
1: Barry Anders, do you know which countries are going to be used?
18: Well, the countries that have been mentioned are Libya, Uzbekistan, Uganda. You know, Uganda has had the same president since 1986. We know that Libya is not a safe place for anybody to be sent to. You know, one of my children has a friend who's in direct provision, who's, you know, a teenager, and the possibility that he would end up in Uzbekistan or somewhere like that, just it doesn't sit well with me. And you know, and Regina's right, it is the end of the road, but before that...
1: But the Regina says the human rights are woven into this legislation.
18: The reason we don't know the countries is because the Commission is very well aware that if we mentioned any of these countries, there's no chance this would be agreed to. Because we've no guarantee that human rights can be delivered. Uzbekistan ranks 90th in the world for human rights protections. As I mentioned, Uganda is not a safe place for certain minorities to go to. Libya is not a safe place. So there's good reason why we don't know what these countries are. We're being asked to buy a pig in a poke in this vote today. And as I say, this is going to be a far-right majority.
1: Okay, and you mentioned that before, Regina.
17: The reason I don't think that's fair is that it cannot be more explicit. In Article 5, it states that the member states shall act in full compliance with the Charters of Fundamental Rights, international law, and the principle of non-refoulement. It's mentioned more than 40 times because of exactly the concerns and the fears that people have, but they're being blown out of all proportion. They really are. This is going to be at the very end of a legal process where we have engaged humanely, compassionately with people who in the main need our support, and they will get our support. But if somebody is told at the very end of a legal process, I'm sorry, you don't have the right to be in Ireland, you don't have the right to be in the EU, we have to have a mechanism to be able to enforce that law, because otherwise fundamentally confidence in the entire system, because it wouldn't work, will fall apart. That's what Irish people have been telling us for the last number of years, that they want to have confidence in the system. They want it to be fair, they want it to be safe, but they want the rules enforced.
18: Well, I mean, I've asked the question here, will children be deported? And the answer is yes. If they are in detention centres, you know, is that something we accept, given that we're committed to closing down direct provision? And will children be expected to wear ankle bracelets to monitor their movements before they're deported? Let's not forget that this is about compassion, this is about being human. It absolutely is. I have been told specifically that children will be, if they are not in detention, they will be monitored with ankle bracelets. That's what I've been told. And I absolutely reject that. I think there's a complete lack of compassion. And you will see today, this will be a far-right majority. The centre and progressive parties will not vote for this measure. And that's why, one of the reasons why I'm voting.
1: Barry Anders and Regina Doherty, MEPs for Dublin. Thank you both very much for speaking to us this morning. It's 10 to 8.
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2: Welcome back. It's 7:52 and now Tanya Royce is here with the business. Tanya.
3: Thanks, Laura. In 2 weeks, those who were added to the new pension auto-enrolment scheme can start opting out. The scheme, which was launched in January, affects close to 800,000 people. For more on this, we're joined live in the studio by Caroline Rowan, Head of Retirement Solutions at risk management firm Aon Ireland. Good morning, Caroline. First of all, what is the auto-enrolment pension scheme?
4: So the auto-enrolment pension scheme is the national retirement savings scheme designed to bring people without pensions coverage into the pensions net. Mm. And it launched on the 1st of January this year.
3: And how's it different? Who's it supporting most?
4: It's supporting workers that didn't have pensions coverage, so their employers didn't offer workplace pension arrangements primarily. And there was a very large gap, and a particularly large gap for females and minority groups as well that didn't have that coverage.
3: So that all sounds good. So why opting out then?
4: So the first opt-out window starts on 1st of July, and it's for anyone that was enrolled in January. So almost 700,000 of that 800,000 that's currently in the My Future Fund are eligible to opt out starting 1st of July. What it's doing is it's giving individuals who may be under pressure financially the opportunity to opt out, or they may have personal provision elsewhere that's sufficient to cover their retirement. But it's a very important decision, and I'm here today to call out why they may want to pause on making such a decision.
3: And why would they want to pause?
4: Because it may have a long-term impact on their quality of life in retirement. What they're going to be missing out on is not only their own contributions stop, so they pay 1.5% of gross salary currently, but so does their employer. And crucially, you get a top-up from the state as well. All of that stops, and it will stop for 2 years, after which you're going to be auto-enrolled back into the scheme anyway. So you're going to miss out on the power of compounding over that 2 year period as well.
3: Mm. So, and is this a scheme enough to see you through retirement?
4: So the scheme is designed to provide a basic level of income on top of the state pension. So it's certainly better than relying purely on the state pension. And a lot of the people that have been brought into My Future Fund were simply relying on the state pension. It should be used in tandem with other retirement planning and other savings. So certainly we know investments and savings have been in the news, and people should be using this as a base.
3: You mentioned that women specifically benefit a lot from this scheme. Traditionally, they always had lower pensions or no pensions here.
4: Yeah.
3: How has that changed?
4: So we know that in Ireland, the broad pensions gap for women is about 35% relative to men. And that's because of working patterns and women's employment being interrupted as a result of career breaks, maternity leave, and their earnings also being impacted. What this does will improve the coverage for females who didn't have access to workplace arrangements or whose workplace arrangements were below the minimum contribution standards.
3: We heard a lot in the last couple of months since the scheme started, especially from small and medium-sized businesses, that it became an additional burden to their businesses, especially with the Middle East crisis pushing energy costs up. What have you heard about it? How has it performed in this last 6 months?
4: So in terms of the government's objective, which was to improve pension coverage, My Future Fund has been a huge success. It's brought 800,000 people into the net. Naturally, it has placed pressure, particularly on smaller employers from a budgeting perspective, although it was well flagged. And we do know that there has been some friction operationally, although the regulatory body, NERSA, has coped admirably with that up to now. But there is particular friction between occupational pension schemes and the My Future Fund, where the employer is having to operate both. It's administrative.
3: All right. Caroline Rowan, Head of Retirement Solutions at risk management firm Aon Ireland, thank you for joining us, and we'll have more business news in the next hour.
16: Let's get a weather forecast. Rebecca Cantwell is at Met Aaron. Morning, Rebecca.
5: Good morning. Well, our weather is going to be rather changeable, but generally unsettled for the rest of the working week, with today looking like the driest of the lot. And so with the last of the rain and drizzle having cleared eastwards this morning, we have a mix of cloud and sunny spells with just a few showers following for the rest of the day, with those showers mainly over the north and west. but later cloud will thicken from the southwest with rain and drizzle developing in parts of Munster in the evening, with highs today of 15 to 21 degrees. After that, we're in for some wet weather with spells of heavy rain. So the first moving up over the country from the southwest tonight, becoming fairly widespread, though some parts of Ulster may remain dry until morning. This will lead to a wet start in all areas on Thursday, but we should see that rain for the most part moving off northwards, leaving a little break before the next spell of rain follows the same path and pushes up over the country from the southwest tomorrow night. It'll be a mild and humid night on Thursday night with temperatures not falling below 12 to 15 degrees. And we're in for another wet start then to Friday as that rain continues. But drier, brighter and more showery conditions will develop in the west through the morning and gradually extend eastwards as the day goes on, though rain may persist for much of the day Friday in eastern coastal counties. It's the southwest in particular that looks set to see the heaviest of all that rain, and so spot flooding may be an issue there, so take care in those areas over the coming days. And when it comes to looking any further, there's a good deal of uncertainty in the forecast, but the current indications are suggesting a drier and brighter day on Saturday, so fingers crossed for that. But now to quickly recap today's weather, it's largely dry and bright today with just a few light showers, mainly in the west and northwest, before cloud thickens in the southwest later, with rain and drizzle developing there this evening, and feeling mild with highs today of 15 to 21 or 22 degrees. Now that's the forecast. Have a wonderful day.
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1: Hi, this is John Reed. Thanks for joining God's Mighty Word today. Why don't our prayers get answered, or why don't they get answered faster? I'm sure that's a question that every one of us have asked ourselves or asked others many times in our lives. Well, today we're going to take a look at the Word of God and see if we can get you some of those answers and get you some of the ways to see your prayers answered. Maybe there's some things that are hindering answers to your prayers. Maybe there's some reasons that your prayers aren't getting answered as fast as you need. So let's take a look at the Word of God. But let me first say something about prayer in general. Why do we have to pray? There are some people out there who think that God is fully in charge of everything that happens in this world, and that absolutely everything that happens is His will. That if good things happen, it's His will. Bad things happen, it's His will. And that's just not true. And the reason why, in the Lord's Prayer, which many of us have heard many, many times, Jesus said, "Pray that thy will be done on earth as it is in heaven." Now, let me ask you a question. If God's will just automatically happened on this earth, why would Jesus even bother telling us to pray that His will be done on earth as it is in heaven? Yes, what God wants is happening automatically in heaven every day. But not everything that happens on this earth is the will of God. And that's what I'm going to show you in the Word of God. And that is why we are asked to pray, because Jesus wants His will to be done on earth as it is in heaven. And prayer is an important part of that in your life. Without prayer, a lot of what God wants done in your life will not come to pass. So we're going to teach about that today and hopefully give you some helpful hints that you can apply in your life and start to see more and faster answers to prayer in your life. But let's look first of all at this parable Jesus is talking about in Luke chapter 18. Then Jesus told His disciples a parable to show them that they should always pray and not give up. He said, "In a certain town there was a judge who neither feared God nor cared what people thought." Now let me stop for a second. A parable is a story that Jesus would tell that illustrated a spiritual point. So here is He telling us a story, and the story is used as an illustration to teach us something in the Word of God. Well, back to the parable. He says, "In a certain town there was this judge. And he was not a good guy. He didn't fear God. He didn't care what people thought. He was kind of a scoundrel. He was kind of a rotten judge. And there was a widow in that town who kept coming to him with the plea, 'Grant me justice against my adversary.'" Basically, this widow had been wronged. Maybe somebody stolen something from her. Maybe somebody had defrauded her out of her house or some property. And so she went to the judge and said, "Judge, please, you need to help me. I've been defrauded here. I've had something stolen from me. People aren't treating me fair." Now, a good judge would hear the case and judge accordingly, but this was not a good judge. Again, Jesus said this was a bad judge, a judge who didn't care what God thought or what people thought. Well, verse 4 says, "Now for some time he refused, but she kept coming. She did not stop. She kept coming." And I can just imagine her coming to his house, banging on the door all hours of the day. "Judge, judge, I need help. Judge, open the door. I need to talk." Well, it says here in the proverb, verse 4, "For some time he refused, but finally he said to himself, 'Even though I don't fear God or care what people think, yet because this widow keeps bothering me, I will see that she gets justice.'" Now, obviously God is not like the unjust judge. He's a God who loves us, a God who created the world, who created this wonderful plan of salvation that we can take part of and receive Jesus into our heart, become a son or a daughter of God, and spend eternity with Him. So God is not unjust or does not care what people think like this earthly judge. But Jesus was trying to show a point. If somebody who didn't care about you one bit, if there was somebody who did not love you, who did not want good things for you, who did not want your life to be happy, like an unjust judge to this widow, if that person, through persistence, would be turned and would grant what this widow wanted, he didn't do it because he really wanted a fair outcome for her. This unjust judge really gave her what she wanted because she was so persistent. And in the same way, Jesus is trying to teach us persistence here. He's not telling us we have to convince God. He's not telling us that God doesn't want to answer our prayer. He's telling us that part of the principles of answered prayer is persistence. And that's why we need to keep at prayer and not give up and not stop. So one of the first reasons you may not have your prayer answered yet is because you just gave up praying. You just stopped and you weren't persistent enough. So if there's been something you've been praying for and believing for that you just gave up and you stopped praying, well, go back and let's go back and let's be just as persistent as this widow against this unjust judge. Because we know that we're petitioning not an unjust judge, but a very just God. And a God who cares intimately for us, who loved us before we were even created, and who will love us for all time. So let's get back there and get back and praying every day and trusting God. Now, let's look what something else is. What is going on behind the scenes when we're not getting our prayers answered? You know, what is happening in the spiritual world? What is going on that these things seem to be taking so long? Is there a reason my prayer is getting delayed? Well, remember I said at the very beginning that what God wants in this world, what His will is not automatically going to happen because there are other spiritual forces in this world that have to be dealt with. The Word of God tells us that we wrestle not against flesh and blood, but against principalities and powers and spiritual wickedness in high places. So there is a spiritual battle sometimes going on. Sometimes when you are standing in faith and being persistent in prayer, behind the scenes in the world of the Spirit that you and I can't normally see, there is a spiritual battle going on. And that spiritual battle is empowered by your prayers. Now, let me give you an example. In the book of Daniel, chapter 10, Daniel was a wonderful man of God. This was a person who loved God, who served God from the time he was a youth through all his days. And here was a time where he needed and wanted desperately an answer to prayer. And he wasn't getting it. But he kept persisting. He kept praying. And then he got his answer. And then he got an understanding of why it took so long. So let's look in verse 1 of Daniel chapter 10. In the third year of Cyrus, king of Persia, a revelation was given to Daniel, who was called Belteshazzar. Its message was true and it concerned a great war. The understanding of the message came to him in a vision. So Daniel had this fantastic vision. It was a vision, we find out later, was for the end of times that actually affects all of us, what's going to happen in this world. He didn't understand it. He saw this great vision, but he didn't understand it. So he decided, I'm going to have to seek God. I'm going to have to seek God to find out what this is because this is just, I need an answer to this. So in verse 2, it says, at that time, I, Daniel, mourned for 3 weeks. Now, what that meant was he was basically partially fasting and praying. He said, I ate no choice food, no meat or wine touched my lips until the 3 weeks are over. So in other words, he wasn't starving himself, but he wasn't going out and eating fancy dinners or he wasn't sitting by the pool and drinking iced tea waiting until he got his answer. He set aside some of the pleasantries of life to seek God. And, you know, when you really need an answer, if it's that important to you, you know what? You're going to have to take time, extra time to seek God. You're going to have to stop watching so much TV and streaming series. You're going to have to take some time away from scrolling on your cell phone, looking at the latest reels. You're going to have to take some time away, maybe even from some social activities. Because if a man like Daniel, who was one of the prime examples of a godly person, did not get an answer, did not get a certain answer to prayer just in his normal spiritual life. We find out earlier in the book of Daniel that every day he would seek God. He had a regular prayer life. He had a life that a lot of us don't even have yet of seeking God, praying, and reading the Word of God every day. And yet even this man, to get this answer, had to take extra time, take an extra energy. He needed to really seek God even stronger than he had before. Are you waiting for a very, very important answer to prayer? Are you waiting for something that is so important to you? Then you need to take time and seek God in a special way. You need to spend more time seeking God. You need to spend more time drawing closer to God. That's what Daniel did here. And then it says, this happened for 3 weeks. Now, I am not saying that every answer to prayer will come in 3 weeks. I'm just saying in this case, Daniel's came in 3 weeks. And then he found out why it took 3 weeks. Your answer to prayer may take longer, shorter. We don't know. Only God knows. But if you're not satisfied with the speed of getting your answered prayers, then I suggest you take a hint from Daniel and say, all right, God, I'm going to take more time to seek you. I'm going to take more time to draw close to you. Now, this is when Daniel, on that 21st day, did receive the answer to his prayer. Verse 4, on the 24th day of the first month, as I was standing on the bank of the great river, the Tigris, I looked up, and there before me was a man dressed in linen with a belt of fine gold from Upaz around his waist. His body was like topaz, his face like lightning, his eyes like flaming torches, his arms and legs like the gleam of a burnished bronze, and his voice was like the sound of a multitude. Well, Daniel was having a vision. He was about to get his prayer answered. Verse 7, I, Daniel, was the only one who saw the vision. Those who were with me did not see it, but such terror overwhelmed them that they fled and hid themselves. So I was left alone, gazing at this great vision. I had no strength left. My face turned deathly pale, and I was helpless. Then verse 9 says, then I heard him speaking, and as I listened to him, I fell into a deep sleep, my face to the ground. Verse 10, a hand touched me and set me trembling on my hands and knees. He said, Daniel, you who are highly esteemed, consider carefully the words I am about to speak to you and stand up, for I have now been sent to you. Hallelujah. His answer to prayer had arrived. Then it goes on to say, and when he said this to me, I stood up trembling. Verse 12. Then he continued, do not be afraid, Daniel. Now this is the absolute key phrase that this mighty angelic being said to Daniel. Since the first day, 21 days earlier, since the first day that you set your mind to gain understanding and to humble yourself before your God, your words were heard and I have come in response to them. Now, wait a second. Daniel started on the first of the 21 days to seek God special for this important answer to prayer. And then the angelic being said, since the first day that you set your mind to gain understanding and to humble yourself before God, your words were heard. So God heard his prayer that very first day. And now his answer is there. But now this is what happened in the spirit. Verse 13, but the prince of the Persian kingdom resisted me 21 days. Now wait a second. There was no human prince of the Persian kingdom that could resist a mighty, angelic, powerful being like this. No, this was a spiritual prince. This was part of the rulers of the darkness of this world. This was part of the kingdom of darkness. This was one of the head demonic forces that are in this world that are trying to oppose the work of God in this world and in your lives. Then verse 13 continues, then Michael, one of the chief princes, Michael is one of the three main archangels listed in the Bible, who are over all the other angels, came to help me because I was detained there with the king of Persia. There was a spiritual battle going on, a mighty spiritual battle. Verse 14, now I have come to explain to you what will happen to your people in the future, for the vision concerns a time yet to come. Verse 15, while he was saying this to me, I bowed with my face toward the ground and was speechless. Verse 16, then one who looked like a man touched my lips, and I opened my mouth and began to speak. I said to the one standing before me, I am overcome with anguish because of the vision, my Lord, and I feel very weak. How can I, your servant, talk with you, my Lord? My strength is gone, and I can hardly breathe. And my guess is any of us who are in the presence of God would feel like this. Verse 18, again, the one who looked like a man touched me and gave me strength. Do not be afraid, you who are highly esteemed. He said, peace, be strong. When he spoke to me, I was strengthened and said, speak, my Lord, since you have given me new strength. Verse 20, so he said to me, do you know why I have come to you? Soon I will return to fight against the prince of Persia. And when I go, the prince of Greece will come. In other words, there's a lot of demonic forces that are trying to hinder your prayer answers. And that is why the Word of God tells us that we need to pray, because prayer is the power that overcomes the spiritual forces. Prayer is the energy. Prayer is the energy that causes these spiritual forces that are arrayed against, this world to be overcome. Verse 21 then says, but first I will tell you what is written in the book of truth. This whole vision is explained. Future kingdoms that rise and fall, world kingdoms. So you see why this such a mighty spiritual battle is going on. And yet, Daniel, what had happened if he had prayed 3 or 4 days for it and given up? 5 or 6 days? What if he stopped after 2 weeks or 14 days or 20 days? No. He decided he was going to pray until he got his answer. And your prayers help overcome any spiritual forces that are arrayed against the answer to your prayer. So this whole chapter is a scene of what happens in the spirit behind the scenes. And this is why God is telling us to pray and keep persistent. Now, I will say this. Not every prayer you don't have answered is because there is a spiritual battle behind the scenes. This is just one reason. There are many other reasons that the Word of God tells about, and we're going to start to look at some of those also. Now we're going to look at the book of Timothy, chapter 2. Now we just saw where Daniel had been praying, and his vision was about kingdoms and leaders of kingdoms and what's going to happen in the future. Well, here in Timothy, chapter 2, verse 1, Paul is writing to Timothy, says, I urge then first of all. Now, if somebody says something first of all, that means pretty important, doesn't it? That petitions, prayers, intercessions, and thanksgiving be made for all people, for kings and all who are in authority, that we may lead peaceful and quiet lives in all godliness and holiness. This is good and pleases God, our Savior, who wants all people to be saved and come to the knowledge of the truth. Let me ask you a question. Are your prayers filled first with things you want for yourself, things you want, need first of all? I don't believe that's the best way to do it. Here, Paul is saying, first of all, pray for others. Pray for the leaders of the country. And it didn't say, pray for the ones you agree with. It says, pray. Why? So that the gospel can be spread. So that you also, as an individual, lead a peaceful and quiet and good life. You know, a lot of times we get so selfish in our prayers. Lord, bless me, my four, and no more. That's sometimes how people pray. That's kind of a joke. First of all, when I start praying, I'll spend the first part of my prayer time worshiping the Lord. The Word of God tells us to enter His gates with thanksgiving and His courts with praise. Don't just come in, ask God for this, this, this, and this, and every, you know, your laundry list of 100 things you want. You know, prayer is fellowship. You know, that's another reason we're told to pray. Not just to get answers to prayer, but to spend time with God. The first reason you want to spend time with the Lord is to for fellowship, to get to know Him, to experience His presence. Don't just come in with a list of demands and ask this and that. Go in with praise and thanksgiving and worship, and then let's start praying for what the Word of God says. Pray first. Pray for the leaders of the world. Pray for the world that God will send laborers out into the harvest. That's what He says in the book of John. Pray that God would send laborers to people all over the world. Pray for missionaries. Pray for the churches all around the world. Pray for the kings and the leaders and presidents and everybody in authority so that God will change their hearts to allow the gospel to be preached in every corner of their kingdom or their country, and that the believers would have a quiet and peaceful life, and for a government that is not persecuting them, and for a government that's letting them live a godly life peaceful. You know, many times in the Bible, it shows how God can change the hearts of kings to even serve God, or a king who they may not be serving God, but they are certainly giving favor to his people. And then pray for others and your pastor and others in needs. And then I usually save my own requests for the end, because that's what the Word of God is suggesting for us to spend time in worshiping him. And then I like to just end my prayer time with some nice quiet time, not just all talking, just turning on some nice worship music and talk to God sincerely. That's also important. Just saying something to repeat it, saying one thing in a prayer once is enough. Saying it 10 times repeated in the same prayer does not make it 10 times more effective. What you need to do is talk to God like you would talk to anybody, sincerely, with all your heart. And then when you're done, worship him and go back and seek him again the next day. But that's what prayer is important for. But again, we're talking about, why do my prayers not get answered that fast? Why do my prayers not get answered at all sometimes? Well, let's go back to this spiritual warfare, and again, there are other reasons. This is in the book of Colossians, and Paul is writing to the Colossians, and he's mentioning a few people to the Colossians that they know, and he says in verse 12, Epaphras, who is one of you, and a servant of Christ Jesus, sends you greetings. He is always wrestling in prayer for you, that you may stand firm in all the will of God, mature and fully assured. Now look at that. Here, Epaphras, who is obviously a very close associate of the Apostle Paul, he's praying daily for his church where he came from. He's wrestling in prayer. That's intercessory prayer. It's not just, Lord, bless them, you know, in 5 seconds. I mean, he's spending time. He's saying, Lord, I need to come before you for these people, that they can be grow and stand firm in all the will of God. And see, that's what we should be doing. We should be going before God for others, going before God for our churches, and for our fellow Christians, and going before God for our families and for ourselves, that we would stand firm in all the will of God, that we would grow mature and fully assured. But see, again, these things do not automatically happen. Is it the will of God that every one of his believers are mature and fully assured and stand firm in all the will of God? Yes. Well, if it automatically happened, why is Epaphras even bothering praying for him? No, there are certain things that are not going to happen in this world until we spend the time in prayer, seeking God, doing what he says, and fighting the spiritual battle. Now, thank God, you don't have to worry about what's going on in the background. You don't have to worry about what's going on, what you can't see. All you have to do is just obey the word of God and spend time in prayer, and God takes care of the rest. Now, let me show you another really wonderful verse that emphasizes this also. This is in Romans chapter 8, and one of the most powerful verses in the entire Word of God is Romans 8:28. And it says, and we know that in all things God works for the good of those who love him, who have been called according to his purpose. Now, that's what I would say is a good answer to prayer, isn't it? You know, when things, all things that are happening in your life are working for the good of you, that's a pretty good answer to prayer. But the verses right in front of it, there are two verses. Verse 26 talks about prayer. In the same way, the Spirit helps our weakness. We do not know what we ought to pray for, but the Spirit himself intercedes for us. Verse 27, and he who searches our hearts knows the mind of the Spirit, because the Spirit intercedes for God's people in accordance with the will of God. And then verse 28 says, and we know that in all things God works for the good of those who love him, who have been called according to his purpose. See, it's not just automatically going to happen. And when you seek him with all your heart, like Daniel was, and you're spending time and you're giving up some of those things that maybe were not quite so important, TV time or socializing time, but you're taking extra time with God. You are really putting your heart into it like Daniel did. And that's when the Spirit will come together and hold with you and intercede on your behalf before God the Father for his will to be done in your life, so that all things will work together for the good of those who love God and have been called according to his purpose. Then that is what is so important about intercessory prayer. Now, there are many other reasons we don't see answers to our prayers at times. Sometimes it's just not the will of God. If you say, God, I want 15 new houses tomorrow, well, you're probably not going to get that either, because that's not. There are other reasons. Maybe there's sin in your life. Maybe there's just an ongoing sin that you've just decided it's going to be part of your life, and it's not important enough to get it out of your life and your heart. Well, guess what? Sometimes that's why you're not getting your answer to prayer. See, so there may be many reasons we're not getting answer to prayer, but this message was specifically designed to show why we have to pray and what's really going on in the background. Now, another reason we're not seeing an answer to prayer yet is because it's not God's time. It's not God's time. In Galatians chapter 6, verse 9, let us not become weary in doing good, for at the proper time we will reap a harvest if we do not give up. See, sometimes it's just not the proper time. You say, why? I don't know. I'm not God. Only God knows. But we can trust God that there is a proper time to an answer prayer. As we seek Him, and maybe take those times, extra time, if it's really important to you, take that extra time to seek Him and pray. But God will answer these prayers at the right time. And then another reason our prayers don't get answered. One of the greatest few verses that talk about answered prayers is in the book of Mark, chapter 11, verse 22. Jesus says, have faith in God. Jesus answered, truly I tell you, if anyone says to this mountain, go throw yourself in the sea, and does not doubt in his heart, but believes that what they say will happen, it will be done for them. Verse 24, therefore I tell you, whatever you ask for in prayer, believe that you have received it, and it will be yours. And when you stand praying, if you hold anything against anyone, forgive them, so that your Father in heaven may forgive you your sins. Those few verses actually give us two additional reasons our prayers may not get answered. Well, without faith, we're not believing, we're not trusting God. Now, if we don't believe God, sometimes weak or lack of faith can be a reason. But then also he talks about, and when you stand praying, if you're in unforgiveness. Now, this is just one reason, but you know, if there's sin in our life, if there's things in our lives that we are just holding on to that we don't want to give up for God, guess what? We won't get an answer either. Those are just a couple other reasons that at times we will not see an answer to our prayers. But the important thing to remember is as you seek God, keep in prayer. And as you seek God, guess what? The Holy Spirit will start to show you through reading His Word. God can show you what's holding up the answer to prayer. Is it a sin? Is it unbelief? Is it unforgiveness? Is it just not God's time? There's no simple answer. But I do know this. Back to Romans 8:28. If we seek Him first, and at times spend extra time seeking Him, the Holy Spirit goes to work on our behalf. Behind the scenes, to fight the spiritual battles, to cut through whatever's delaying the answer to your prayer. And also bringing it at the right time. If we ask for something that's not His will, we're not going to get that either. Thanks again for listening to God's Mighty Word.
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1: Hello and welcome. I'm Romana Grejcerová and you're listening to Czechia in 30 minutes, the show where we give you a rundown of what's recently been happening in the country in just half an hour. Coming up on today. Funding shakeup sparks political storm over Czech public media. After decades in exile, a 17th century engraving returns to Edvard Beneš's home, and diplomats raise 1.3 million Czech crowns for Czech causes. All that in just a few minutes, but first, here is some of today's top headlines brought to you by Ian Willoughby.
0: News.
2: Czechia will once again boost its consular services in Croatia, Bulgaria and Greece this summer. The Minister of Foreign Affairs, Petr Matsenka, said on Tuesday. The Ministry of Foreign Affairs is also preparing a special rapid response consular team to deal with potential emergency situations in the three countries, popular destinations for Czech tourists. Czech police officers will also take part in patrols alongside colleagues in Croatia and Bulgaria, Mr. Matsenka told reporters. The Prague Regional Court will start hearing a case taken by Czech internet company Seznam.cz against Prime Minister Andrej Babiš on the 24th of September, Czech TV reported, citing a court spokesperson. Seznam.cz previously said it had filed a suit in response to Mr. Babiš's attacks on the firm and to protect its reputation. The Prime Minister said media outlets owned by Seznam founder Ivo Lukáčević carried biased reporting about him and accused the company of evading taxes. Six Czech Army tanks took part in a motorway driving drill on the D35 road in the Olomouc region on Tuesday. The Leopard 2A4 tanks reached speeds of up to 60 kilometers and were fitted with rubber pads on their tracks to prevent damage to the motorway. Tomáš Suchý, commander of the 73rd Tank Battalion in Praslavice, told Czech television. He said Czechia was a transit company for NATO troop movements and the country's armed forces needed to train for such operations. The convoy of tanks were spaced around 9 kilometers apart and travelled a set route repeatedly, giving a turn to the 30 or so drivers trained to use them. International addiction specialists and academics from European, US and Australian universities have called on the Czech government to preserve the country's current drug policy model, describing it as one of the most successful in Europe and an example for others to follow. In an open letter to Prime Minister Andrej Babiš, the experts expressed concern over discussions about moving from regulation to repression and bringing the drug agenda under a single ministry. The letter was signed by 35 academics, physicians, researchers and experts in addiction and mental health. The Ethics Committee of the Football Association of the Czech Republic has expelled Karviná from the top flight after finding the club responsible for influencing the outcome of three league matches. The club was also fined 10 million crowns. Karviná mayor and representative of the club, Jan Wolf, received a 12-year ban from all football-related activities for his role in influencing the three matches. He was additionally fined 3 million crowns. Three-quarters of Czechs view the country's labour shortage as a serious problem and 60% expect the situation to get worse over the next 10 to 15 years, suggests a survey conducted by the STEM Mark agency for recruitment company Orienta Czech. However, only 19% of respondents support the active recruitment of non-nationals and one in three would prefer to resolve this situation without the hiring of foreigners. The weather forecast should be mainly overcast in Czechia on Wednesday with an average high temperature of 24 degrees Celsius. Temperatures are expected to rise to 30 degrees Celsius or higher at the end of the week.
1: The Czech government on Monday made good on its promise to abolish license fees for public service media and fund them directly from the state budget. The approved draft law, which will now go to the lower house, has raised a storm of controversy, with opposition parties saying they will fight it every step of the way. Daniela Lazarová has more.
3: Under the draft proposal presented by Culture Minister Otto Klempisch, the public broadcasters will be allotted a set sum annually, indexed in line with inflation. Czech television would receive 5.74 billion crowns and Czech radio 2.065 billion crowns. The figures are based on the broadcasters' 2024 budgets before last year's license fee increase, which was the first in 17 years. The allocations are around 1 billion crowns lower for Czech television and roughly 400 million crowns lower for Czech radio than their current budgets. Prime Minister Andrej Babiš rejected suggestions that the government was seeking to undermine the independence of the broadcasters and bring them to heel through financial pressure. He argued that funding public broadcasters through the state budget would reduce the burden on citizens and businesses and force them to economize.
4: Czech radio and Czech television have made no effort to try to economize. All of Europe is economizing. We could talk for hours about the layoffs at the BBC, about how Deutsche Welle has to economize, French public radio is cutting costs. But there is no sign of this at Czech radio and Czech television. Nobody controls them.
3: In order to change this, the cabinet also backed a proposed amendment to the law that would give the Supreme Audit Office the right to review the finances of Czech television and Czech radio in the future and even retroactively. The heads of Czech radio and Czech television have warned of far-reaching consequences of the funding overhaul, saying they would be forced to cut up to 700 jobs and significantly restrict operations. The head of Czech television, Hynek Hudárek, described the plan as unacceptable and almost destructive for public service broadcasting.
5: The proposal is absolutely shocking. I did not expect it. I don't think any of us expected that we would return to 2024 before the license fee amendment. We cannot work with this sum and provide the kind of service our audience is used to. This would significantly restrict production and result in significant layoffs. We will now have to begin discussions with the Czech Television Council, since we would have to revise the already approved five-year plans.
3: Czech radio head René Zavoral voiced similar concerns.
4: It will mean major savings and cuts for us, not only in administration and operations, but above all it will affect listeners through production, programs and broadcasting. We will reduce regional broadcasting, significantly cut production for children and young audiences, and we will have to reconsider premiere productions planned for the next year. We will definitely have to discuss whether we can maintain the same network of foreign correspondents and reporters. But this whole issue is not just about cost-cutting. We are strictly against abolishing license fees because the current system guarantees the highest possible degree of autonomy.
3: The head of Czech radio called for constitutional safeguards to protect the broadcaster's independence, adding that he hoped the proposal could still be amended in that respect. Based on earlier calculations, Czech television would have to sack between 350 and 500 employees. Czech radio would have to lay off 150 to 200 people. The trade unions of both organizations are on strike alert, and a warning strike is planned for Monday, June the 22nd. Meanwhile, opposition parties in parliament have slammed the government's plan, saying they would fight the draft proposal as never before, employing whatever obstruction tactics are at their disposal. František Talíř of the Christian Democrats, chairman of the Parliamentary Media Committee, told reporters that he viewed the proposed law as a direct attack on the independence of Czech television and Czech radio. The key point here is that we are copying Slovakia's path, he said, expressing concern that future governments could alter funding levels from year to year and thus put political pressure on the institutions. Andrea Hofmanová of the Pirate Party, another member of the Parliamentary Media Committee, voiced similar criticism, saying that her party plans to challenge the legislation before the European Commission because it believes the proposal violates European rules on the predictability and stability of funds. Civic Democratic Party leader Martin Kupka has accused the government of mafia practices in subjugating a critical press, saying that if the opposition could not stop the approval of the law in parliament, it would not hesitate to challenge it in the constitutional court. Meanwhile, the ruling coalition remains unfazed by the storm and is determined to push through the proposed legislation on its 108-member majority in the lower house. It hopes to see it take effect as of January 2027.
5: Thank you to Daniela Lazareva for her story. A 17th-century engraving by Wenceslas Holler has returned to the Beneš villa in Sezimovo Ústí after spending decades with relatives of the Czechoslovak president in the United States. For the family, the donation is not only the return of a work of art, but also a symbolic act of remembrance, reconciliation and homecoming. Vít Pohanka has more.
6: The engraving was officially presented to the Beneš villa by Tuska Benešová, granddaughter of the former president's nephew that had cared for it in the United States.
7: The print was a gift from Hanna Beneš to my grandmother. They knew each other from Putney in London during the war, and my grandmother visited her here several times after they moved to the United States as well. It hung in the home of my grandmother, and she always remembered Czechoslovakia very strongly and was very happy to know that the country is doing well. When she died, my father inherited the print, and he was an historian and also works with museums, and he felt very strongly that the print belonged in the Czech Republic and should be returned to the villa where it used to hang, and that its value as a piece of art is tied to its history here at the villa, and that it is more important for it to be here in the villa than it would be to remain in the family.
6: For her father, himself historian, John Beneš, this was never simply a valuable work of art. It was part of the history of the Beneš family and of Czechoslovakia itself. Returning it, he believed, was the right thing to do. Although he didn't live to see it happen, his daughter has now fulfilled that wish.
7: Well, it fulfills the dream of my father, and I believe that my grandmother would also be very pleased to know that the gift from Hanna Beneš is being well cared for and will be rejoining the collection that it was once a part of. So I think there were many painful historical moments during the war period, and this feels like it's healing some of those wounds. So the family did suffer after 1938, and this feels like it is correcting some painful historical moments and bringing some peace in my mind that healing is possible.
6: Standing inside the villa was also a deeply personal experience. Tuska Benešová realized she was walking through rooms that had once been familiar to her grandmother. She even remembered a family photograph that had stood on Hanna Beneš's desk many years ago.
7: It is nice to know that my grandmother had visited here, and that I'm walking in the same rooms that she used to return to. And I'm also remembering the small picture of myself as a baby that used to be on the desk of Hanna Beneš. And it feels like this is a place that I was once, at least in some form, and I'm returning to there.
6: For Tuska's family, exile never meant cutting ties with their homeland. Those ties continued through regular visits, memories, and eventually through this engraving. Today, Tuska sees its return as more than the homecoming of a work of art.
7: I think the art

0: translation of the artwork also symbolizes the connections and the circulation among Czechs in exile and Czechs here. So I think that's symbolic to show those connections.
1: So the engraving has finally returned to the place where its story began. For the museum, it's a significant addition to the Beneš collection. For the Beneš family, it is the fulfillment of a promise. And for Tuska Benešová, it is proof that even after decades, history can sometimes come full circle.
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2: 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Tell us your story. 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Since when have you known Radio Prague International, and what does Radio Prague International mean to you today? And last but not least, choose one story from our archive and tell us why it resonated with you. 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Now, in these uncertain times, more than ever, it is your story that would be of value to us. Share it with us, share it with the world. The floor is yours. Diplomats, spouses, ambassadors, charity representatives and government officials gathered at Prague's historic Černín Palace on the 12th of June as the Diplomatic Spouses Association awarded more than 1.3 million Czech crowns to 16 Czech charities. Anna Marie Regner has the story.
4: Held at the Ministry of Foreign Affairs, the annual DSA Charity Awards celebrated nearly 3 decades of cooperation between Prague's international diplomatic community and Czech civil society. Supports projects ranging from senior care groups and youth integration programs to palliative care and assistance for victims of domestic violence. Opening the ceremony, Czech Foreign Minister Petr Maczenka made a short speech to highlight the importance of charitable engagement. The best way to get to know Czechia is not through official reports, but through its people, culture, and charity, he said, praising the association's contribution to strengthening ties between the diplomatic corps and Czech society. For Jana Muranska, president of the DSA and wife of Slovak ambassador to Czechia, the diversity of the projects supported reflects the organization's broader mission.
5: Among the projects that were supported, there are projects for children with disadvantages, palliative care, organizations that help elderly, socially excluded, domestic violence. The one charity that works with children on the spectrum of autism, since I am also a mother of a child with autism, for me it is very, very important issue that we should really participate in spreading the awareness about autism and also helping those who are on the spectrum to be accepted.
4: Muranska emphasized that many of the organizations receiving support address needs that cannot always be fully met through public funding. Among this year's recipients was the Center for Integration of Children and Youth, an organization that helps young people navigate social and health-related challenges. These children even gave a heartwarming performance at the event. The director of the center, Maria Petrželová, has been working for the charity for over 35 years.
6: We try to provide real practical help. The group of children who performed here today includes both healthy children and children facing social or health difficulties, including some with autism. We work especially hard to help them integrate and ensure that other children accept

0: them as part of the group.
1: The ceremony also showed a growing emphasis on autism support services. Representatives from Zusklem, an organization supporting people on the autism spectrum, described how their grant would be utilized.
0: We are a social service organization that helps people on the autism spectrum, children, adolescents and adults. With this funding, we will be able to purchase essential sensory equipment and motor skills training aids.
1: For Sonia Sherihar, wife of Pakistan's ambassador to Czechia and head of the DSA's charity committee, one of the most rewarding aspects of the program is learning about Czech society through the organizations themselves. One charity highlighted by Sherihar was Charita Nový Hrozenkov, which provides palliative care in remote areas of Wallachian mountains.
2: They're taking care of people who want to die with dignity in their own homes in a very remote region in the Wallachia mountains. And I thought that that was something that touched my heart.
1: Beyond the practical impact of the grants, Sherihar shares how the association gives diplomatic spouses a meaningful way to engage with their host country.
2: It gives meaning to the diplomatic spouses, and it gives us a purpose and a way to contribute significantly to the host country. It brings us all together in the diplomatic community, and by giving all that donation money to causes within our host country, it brings us culturally closer to our host country, teaches us a lot about the country, helps us to interact with people that we would never have normally met if we only kept to ourselves. These charities are the people who are doing the actual work. So I feel more proud and honored to be able to support them and to learn more about the Czech Republic through this organization. I have learned that they care about each other.
1: The spirit of community was echoed by Maria Mareševa, a representative of Mezináme, an organization promoting connections between generations. They have an intergenerational center in Prague, providing social care and activities for the elderly as well as people of all ages.
3: We are very grateful that we've received this money because we've already received them last year and we've used them for our intergenerational center here in Prague. It's in Pankrac. We have usually there some yoga, we have the craft, we have there some beautiful lectures. Plus we have VR glasses, and there are some travel programs, so they can just go to New Zealand, and they're very happy about it.
1: The DSA itself is a model of international cooperation. Its leadership team includes representatives from Slovakia, Sweden, Pakistan, and the United States, bringing together a diverse group in support of a common goal. Katharina Javral, vice president of the DSA and spouse of Sweden's ambassador to Czechia, praised her time in Prague as a member of the association.
4: It's all about friendship and culture and then give back, like the charities that we organize. But the friendship is fantastic. It's amazing, actually, because then you get to know the culture quickly. You get to meet people. So it's a great connection between your country or the international society as well as the country you're living in or working for. It's such a privilege for all of us diplomats to be here in Prague, in the Czech Republic. It's such a beautiful country. It has so much history, so much culture, so lovely people. So it's really a true pleasure to be here. And I think all of us diplomats feel that.
1: While the award ceremony celebrated the distribution of this year's grants, organizers are already looking ahead for their largest fundraising event of the year, the International Charity Market. Scheduled for the 21st of November at the Hilton Prague Atrium, the event will once again bring together diplomatic missions from all over the world to showcase their cultures, cuisines, and traditions while raising money for Czech charitable causes. Last year's market featured representatives from 46 countries. For nearly 30 years, the Diplomatic Spouses Association has demonstrated that charity can be a powerful form of diplomacy in building an international community that engages with and gives back to Czech society.
5: Thank you to Anna Maria Regner for her story. Up to 70% of former prisoners in the Czech Republic end up returning to jail, often because they lack access to housing, work, addiction treatment, or family support after release. A new online platform launching this autumn aims to change that by connecting former inmates with organizations that can help them rebuild their lives. Daniela Lazarová has more.
0: Around 10,000 people are released from Czech prisons every year. Many of them have nowhere to go, and the stigma of their past makes it difficult for them to find a job and a decent place to live. Jana, who served an 18-month sentence for property-related crimes, says that what helped her most at the outset was emotional support and acceptance.
6: To byli určitě lidi.
7: At the beginning, it was so important to find people who supported me rather than judged me and who made me feel I was still a human being, that I deserved to be happy again and live a fulfilling life.
0: Jana's greatest challenge was overcoming her drug addiction. While still serving her sentence, she entered a treatment program in Opava.
7: I realized I couldn't manage my drug problem alone. In fact, I was glad I was imprisoned. While there, I was already arranging where I would go after my release, and I secured a place in a follow-up treatment center in Brno.
0: That helped her break the cycle. Today she returns to prisons to help others fighting addiction. Addiction is one of the most common issues prisoners need help addressing, but there are many others, according to Jonáš Luční of the Czech Prison Service.
7: Everyone's situation is different. Some struggle with addiction, debts, financial problems, or lack the work habits needed to succeed on the job market. Many also have fractured family and social ties and have nowhere to go. The first weeks after release are often decisive. If these people fail to get support, at least in the basic areas of everyday life, they will almost certainly return to criminal activity.
0: Support for released prisoners currently comes mainly from non-profit organizations. The prison service works with some of them, but its reach is uneven across the country. Most support programs are concentrated in Prague and surrounding areas, while services remain limited in South Bohemia and South Moravia. Zuzana Tinglová, executive director of the Association of Organizations Working in Prison Services, says the new platform aims to change that.
7: The capacity of these services is not only highly uneven across the regions, but insufficient overall. At the same time, one of the big problems is simply a lack of information. We would like the new platform to cover the whole country and be available to family members, professionals working with clients, such as social curators, probation officers and prison staff, so they can provide effective support.
0: The website called ProVýstup will offer a nationwide directory of services covering employment assistance, housing, debt resolution, family counseling, and addiction treatment. Users will be able to search for services by location, district, and available capacity. The platform is currently being tested in prisons in Břeclav, Drahonice, and Příbram, with results expected by the end of the summer. It is expected to become available nationwide this autumn.
5: Thank you to Daniela Lazarová for her report. And with that, we have reached the end of today's program.

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In amateur radio news from North America, the National Association for Amateur Radio, ARRL, has welcomed a new high-performance Elecraft station to Studio 3 at Whiskey 1 Alpha Whiskey, the Hiram Percy Maxim Memorial Station. The station includes the K4D transceiver with built-in Cat4 automatic antenna tuner, plus the KPA 1500-watt solid-state amplifier. The co-owner, Eric Schwartz, also met with American Radio Relay League's senior lab engineer, Rick Guervo, callsign Whiskey 1 Charlie India Echo, and digital RF engineer John McCullough, callsign Whiskey 1 Delta Romeo Foxtrot. Schwartz is a key member of the ARRL Clean Signal Initiative working group, and they say they're grateful to have Eric and Elecraft for their continued support here at W1AW. Also, don't forget, 2026 ARRL Field Day is coming up in June. It's approaching fast. So is the 4th of July, and it's time to stock up on official 2026 American Radio Relay League Field Day merchandise and own a piece of history with this year's patriotic red, white, and blue design, honoring America's 250th anniversary. Field Day this year is June 27th and June 28th, and they're currently taking orders at their shop online. 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And celebrate Field Day in style. Finally, get ready for amateur radio's biggest annual gathering. Dayton Hamvention 2026 takes place May 15th through the 17th at the Greene County Fair and Expo Center in Xenia, Ohio. General Chairman Brian Markland, callsign November 8, Union Delta Quebec, said volunteers are working hard to make sure this year is the best show yet. This year's theme is Radio Adventure. They go on to say, Radio Adventure has always been about exploration of ideas, technologies, distances, and possibilities, from the earliest spark gap pioneers to today's digital experimenters, satellite operators, contesters, emergency communications specialists, and outdoor enthusiasts. Amateur radio continues to be a gateway to discovery, said Markland. Among the activities taking place is the American Radio Relay League Youth Rally, which returns on Saturday, May 16th. The rally is designed for students aged 21 down to 11 and offers a great opportunity to connect with other young hams. Youth rally activities will be led by ARRL Director of Education and Learning Guy Steve Goodgame, callsign Kilo 5 Alpha Tango Alpha, and volunteers from the American Radio Relay League Collegiate Amateur Radio Program. Pretty cool stuff from this. The students will enjoy an afternoon of hands-on activities, learning, and fun. Highlights include satellite communications, a short sprint contest, a fox hunt, and a chance to make contact with a parachute mobile station. For more information about the Youth Rally and the registration, and to find other ARRL activities and exhibits at Hamvention, visit the American Radio Relay League Hamvention site at www.arrl.org/Dayton-Hamvention-2026. I'll give that to you once more. It's www.arrl.org/Dayton-Hamvention-2026. I'll have news coming from Great Britain, but first, news from ICOM. You know, my friends, if you stick around any ham radio conversation, you know that ICOM's just bound to come up. It's because of their legendary quality
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And one of the radios ICOM produces that really has some amazing features is the ICOM IC9700. It's a VHF UHF 1.2 gigahertz all-mode transceiver that's built for satellites, Earth-Moon, Earth-bounce, and it's perfect for working weak signals as well. The IC9700 combines all-mode operation on VHF UHF 1.2 gigahertz, and it does it with SDR precision. It's real-time dual-band scope, full duplex capability, and high output power make it the ultimate transceiver for operators pushing the limits above 50 megahertz. The ICOM IC9700, for the love of ham radio. 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That's rsgb.org/AGM at 10 a.m. on Saturday, April the 18th. Pretty cool stuff there. Also in news from Great Britain, learn how RSGB defends the amateur radio spectrum following the formal business of the RSGB 2026 Annual General Meeting. The Society is delighted that spectrum experts Murray Neiman, callsign Golf 6, Juliet Yankee Bravo, and Barry Lewis, callsign Golf 4, Sierra Juliet Hotel, will be joined by the IARU Vice President Thomas Reed, callsign Delta Foxtrot 2, Oscar Oscar, and RSGB General Manager, good friend of mine, Steve Thomas, callsign Mike 1, Alpha Charlie Bravo. They'll be discussing the recent and current threats to the amateur radio spectrum and how the RSGB leads the input into many of the spectrum defenses. RSGB EMC Chair John Rogers, callsign Mike 0, Juliet Alpha Victor, will also talk about potential new major threats to the noise floor. RSGB Propagation Studies Committee Chair Steve Nichols, callsign Golf 0, Kilo Yankee Alpha, will facilitate that discussion. Whether you're new to amateur radio or you've been enjoying it for decades, it's a great opportunity to enjoy an important presentation that you certainly won't want to miss. Finally, in news from Great Britain, if you're attending the NARSA rally on Saturday, pop by and say hello to members of the RSGB team who are going to be attending. The event's taking place at the Norbeck Castle Hotel in Blackpool. As well as RSGB bookstall, you'll find the RSGB Morse Competency Lead As well as RSGB bookstall, you'll also find the RSGB Morse Competency Lead Person, Eric Arkansas, callsign Mike 0 Kilo Zulu Bravo, who will be offering Morse competency tests for those who would like to test their skills. Members of the Society's regional team will also be on hand, as well as RSGB President Bob Beebe, callsign Golf Uniform 4 Yankee Oscar X-Ray, who will be presenting the trophies for the construction competition and best club website at 1:30 p.m. We're going to have great news for you regarding contests, special events, and de-expedition calendar, plus your HF forecast, coming up next. This is CQ Calling. My friends, I'd like to talk with you about an ICOM radio that's very dear to my heart. It's the ICOM IC705. Did you know that the ICOM IC705 is the perfect sidekick and QRP companion with base station features, and it also has functionality right at the tip of your fingers, but in a portable package? The ICOM IC705 covers high-frequency bands, plus 6 meters, 2 meters, and the 70-centimeter band. It's compact. It weighs just over 2 pounds. Can you believe that? It also has RF direct sampling for most of the high-frequency band and IF sampling for frequencies that are above 25 megahertz. The ICOM IC705
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Back to CQ Calling, powered by ICOM. 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Here is your special event calendar for the coming weekend, April 16th to the 21st. Louisiana Purchase special event will be on. Call sign November 5 Lima. That's November 5 Lima. This is out of Gonzales, Louisiana, Ascension Amateur Radio Club. Plan to just be on 20 meters, right about 14.3 megahertz. Call sign again, November 5 Lima. Also coming up April 16th from 9 Zulu till 1600, call sign Whiskey 6, pardon me, check that, Whiskey 9 Whiskey, that's Whiskey 9 Whiskey, for the Wilbur Wright 159th birthday event. Is out of Newcastle, Indiana, the Amateur Radio Club there. Plan to be right about 14.340 on the 20-meter band, just working voice. Again, 14.340, the call sign Whiskey 9 Whiskey. Also coming up April 17th through April 20th, the Florida State Parks on the Air Contest, call sign Whiskey 4 Alpha Charlie. That's Whiskey 4 Alpha Charlie out of the Nokomis, Florida Amateur Radio Club. They plan to be also on 20 meters, right about 14.337 megahertz. Finally, coming up in the near future, International Marconi Day official stations are out there. One of them is out of Baltimore. Call sign will be Kilo 3 Sierra. That's Kilo 3 Sierra. Plan to be working the HF bands on that one from 1300 to 2100 UTC on April 25th. Also for Marconi Day, call sign Whiskey 2 Golf Sierra Bravo. That's Whiskey 2 Golf Sierra Bravo. They plan to be on a multitude of frequencies, 20 meters about 14.245, 10 meters about 28.5 megahertz, 15, 21.325, and down on 40, right about 7.275 megahertz. Contest calendar, well, there's a lot going on right now. The Texas State Parks on the Air, along with Florida and Georgia and Louisiana, all happening this coming weekend. Work a lot of them out. A lot of contests going on. Also, the Michigan CUSO Party and Ontario CUSO Party, as well as the Quebec CUSO Party, are coming up this weekend. And don't forget as well, the EA Open HF Championships being held out of Spain. This is only going to be on Saturday, and it's also going to be limited to Morse code, I believe. Checking on this one right now. Yes, Morse code. The bands, of course, will be everything but the warp band. So it's going to be 80, 40, 20 meters, 15 meters, and the 10-meter band. And the power limits, they only have QRP at 5 or QRP low power, QRP at 1 watt for CW on the Spain Morse code contest. Pretty cool. The expeditions are winding down from the big peak that we had in January, but there's still quite a few that are pretty good. Western Sahara runs through May 31st. Call sign Sierra 09 Sierra. That's Sierra 09 Sierra. They plan to be working sideband as well as Morse code. Also looking to do Earth Moon Earth bounce as well as QO 100 digital mode. So be looking for them. 100 watts. Call sign for Western Sahara, Sierra 09 Sierra. Also, Rodriguez Island, 3 Bravo 9 November. That's 3 Bravo 9 November through May 20th. They plan to be 20, 15, and 10, and they're only going to be doing Morse code. HF forecast powered by ICOM. ICOM for the love of ham radio. Low SFIs, but decent conditions on ham radio day and nighttime bands. Look for some fading. Be aware there's going to be some fading out there. Best daytime DX, 15 meters, nighttime 20. Shortwave, good conditions, little fading on bands. Special bands to be listening for, 15 meters and the 19-meter band. That's the show. Wherever you are, God bless you and goodbye, everybody.

0: Behold, the bridegroom cometh. Go ye out to meet him. Now is the time to trim your lamps and get ready for the coming of the Lord.
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2: How many of us are just simply discouraged? Do we just go on about our business and don't pay any attention to somebody discouraged? Are we called to encourage one another? To admonish one another when that's needed? It's all about relationship. It's all about the connection that God wants to make in our lives and what is our place in that. Oh, God, help me to realize and to have that mentality. You know, we sing the song, "Make Me a Servant." Do we really mean that, or is that just some nice thing where we know we're supposed to say it? We need a lot of help, don't we? But the Lord's helping us. That's what this is. He's teaching us. And maybe some of us right now need to say, wait a minute, my feet have kind of gotten a little bit dirty here. I need them washed. And maybe even this is a little bit of, okay, Lord, wash off some of the dirt so I can go on. We need the willingness to devote our lives to helping one another in relationship to what life is really about, the kingdom of God. But also to receive that and realize we're not up here and everybody else is down there. We're all walking together with the same kinds of needs. May not be the exact same circumstance, but the same needs. We need to learn how to walk together in love. And that's how God has arranged it. Okay? And, well, I mentioned the part about the bath. The bath is coming to Christ. But the washing is what I need on a day-to-day basis, all right? Then he goes, then he says this, when he had finished washing their feet, he put on his clothes returned to his place. Do you understand what I have done for you, he asked them. Well, obviously, I don't think they did, but they would. You call me teacher and Lord, and rightly so, for that is what I am. Now that I, your Lord and teacher, have washed your feet, you also should wash one another's feet. I have set you an example that you should do as I have done for you. Very truly I tell you, no servant is greater than his master, nor is a messenger greater than the one who sent him. Well, I'll tell you, if the Lord anoints us to do anything, you have a servant anointing us? Seriously? Who do we think we are sometimes? Oh, God. Let's just live out the truth. Honor the one that we say we're serving. And I believe in the measure we are. But we can grow, can't we? Thank the Lord. Nor is a messenger greater than the one who sent him. Now that you know these things, you will be blessed if you do them. Once again, it's not just enough to know the truth. It's a matter of walking it out. Then you have the business about Judas and his plot. It comes to pass. Jesus hands him the bread and says, this is the one who's going to betray me. And Judas leaves. Okay, the disciples still don't know what's going on about that. All right, so then he goes down to, oh, you also have the prediction about, well, I want to get to this because he talks about Peter's denial and all of that. All right, now the Son of Man, when Judas was gone back down in 31, Jesus said, now the Son of Man is glorified and God is glorified in him. If God is glorified in him, God will glorify the Son in himself and will glorify him at once. My children, I will be with you only a little longer. You will look for me, and just as I told the Jews, so I tell you now, where I'm going, you cannot come. Of course, he goes on to that in chapter 14. But listen to this. A new command I give you. Now, he had given them a lot of instructions. They had the Old Testament laws. They had all of his instructions. But here's the command that is the most central.

love one another. Now, how do you know what that means? As I have loved you, so you must love one another. In other words, in that manner. You need to love one another the way I loved you, is another way to say the same thing. By this, everyone will know that you are my disciples if you love one another. So in this particular gathering, Jesus teaches them the principle of our real identity. Our functional identity is that of a servant. And we're called to serve one another, but in what spirit? You know, theoretically, if the more human nature were to get into the picture, we could serve and be pretty resentful about it. But this obviously doesn't have anything to do with that, does it? This is motivated by the same love that originates in the Father Himself, born in our hearts and in our lives, that empowers us to live in a way that is completely foreign to this world, where we are so connected to one another that that's what our life and our identity is all about. So I thought about some other scriptures. Let's see if I can remember where I was going from here. Lord, help me. Let's say I didn't have time to kind of plan any of this, so that's probably a good thing. If that's how the Lord wants it, that's what it's supposed to be. But praise God. But anyway, Romans 12, I think, is the scripture I was going to. We've used it in so many different ways. There's such rich truth there. But let's just kind of go over that and see the connection. Paul obviously understood all these principles. God had taught him, even though he was an enemy of the cross at the time, or an enemy of Christ. And this is where he begins. In light of all of the glorious things that God has done for you, what should be your response? We sung this morning about the glorious things that God has done for us. What does that not have some implication as to how we should respond to what He has done? What does He want from us, in other words? Okay, here's where it begins. Therefore, I urge you, brothers and sisters, in view of God's mercy, thinking about that, to do what? To offer your bodies as a living sacrifice, holy and pleasing to God. This is your true and proper worship. Now, I'll make the point I've had to make many times, I guess, or I have made many times. This is a very unusual sacrifice. It's so easy to read this and think about this privately, individually, just me and Jesus. But there's only one sacrifice mentioned here, isn't there? But there are many bodies. What in the world is he talking about? You and I have many bodies here, individual bodies. But what the Lord is looking for is for all of us to come together in such a way that we present one sacrifice to Him. That affirms a connection so that it's not just me, it's you and me. All of us together, we're presenting one sacrifice. How many of you realize that this body you've given to Him is set apart for Him and it's holy? Something to think about. The Lord's brought that to my attention in some areas. This body is holy. I need to remember that and use it right. Now you can go off into Never Never Land with legalism. That's not what I'm talking about. But my reason for living in this body has a divine purpose, and that purpose is a living connection with every one of you. Okay. Well, obviously, as we pointed out many times, God's got a job on His hands because we don't think that way. And so that's why He begins to go to work in us. And by the way, don't all things work together for good? Yeah. And the good is the transformation into His character. Well, that involves thinking. You know, we tend to, there's a principle that seems to be a part of earthly life, and we call it habits. And we have mental habits.

0: How does a habit form? You keep doing the same thing, and you do the same thing, and you do the same thing. First of all, pretty soon you come to the point where you don't have to think about it. You just do it. I mean, how many times have I been driving down the road and I've realized I just passed a whole bunch of stuff, and how did I get here? My mind is on something else, and fortunately there's enough habit there to keep me on the road, but one or two of you can probably identify with that. But the truth is, that's how earthly life works. We develop habits of thinking and reacting and how we see things. All of those are so embedded in our brains, it's not just where God can explain it to us and then, oh, well, yeah, we just flip a switch. In fact, we can listen to something that God tells us that's totally contrary to the way we think and act, and we say, yes, Lord, yes, Lord, yes, Lord, and we go out and we just slide right back into the same pattern. Because it's ingrained in our thinking. We've learned how to think and act that way. That's why God's got to go to work to change our habits. And He's going to bring things to our attention where we're going to have to make literal choices to go against the way we used to act and think until that becomes the habit. So that's what He's talking about in verse 2. Do not conform to the pattern of this world, which certainly is all about serving, but it's serving self. But be transformed by the renewing of your mind. Then you will be able to test and approve what God's will is, how His good, pleasing, and perfect will. Boy, I wonder how many baby Christians there are out there who think about, who read about how pray and God will answer your prayer. But what are they wanting? Where do those desires and those wants and those thoughts come from? They come from people who haven't got their minds transformed. They're all geared to this world. You know, God sees our needs, doesn't He? He knows all about that. That's not wrong for Him to meet earthly needs, but that's not the heart. That's not what it's about. It's about getting my mind so refocused that I understand who I really am and I can begin to act out and live out that new identity. And what is that identity? Servant. Ooh. How many of you actually want to say, pray that prayer, Lord, make me a servant. Lord, make me a servant. Do we really understand what we're saying? Wow. And then you go on. And here's the thing that has confirmed to my mind what I said about the first part, about many bodies, one sacrifice. What does He go into? What does He talk about after this verses 1 and 2? For by the grace given me, how did Paul do what he did? I need divine help. For by the grace given me, I say to every one of you, do not think of yourself more highly than you ought. Well, do we need our minds transformed for that to happen? Yeah.
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0: And now, may God richly bless you until our next broadcast.

Welcome to School of the Spirit. I'm your teacher, Pastor Philip Nelms. You're invited to spend the next half hour with us, where you'll be taught how to walk in victory by the power of the Holy Spirit and by the Word of God. Come and join us today as we continue our lesson. We pray that the Lord bless you with revelation and understanding from His Word. Thank you for joining us. Revelation chapter 6, verse 5 and 6 says, "When the Lamb broke the third seal, I heard the living being say, 'Come.' I looked up and I saw a black horse, and its rider was holding a pair of scales in his hand." The scales has to do with buying and selling. "And I heard a voice among the four living beings say, 'A loaf of wheat bread or three loaves of barley will cost a day's pay, and don't waste the olive oil and wine.'" That is the insidious nature of inflation. But we don't have to participate in it. The Bible is full of supernatural provision examples. Provision that was given in times of famine. If you remember back in 2 Kings chapter 4, you're told the story about Elijah, who was in the midst of a famine. Matter of fact, it was a famine that he decreed over the land. And the Lord was supernaturally supplying him by a brook. And every day, birds would show up with meat in their mouth and feed him. He was supplied. There was no money required, and there was no store required. "I have decreed many times and over my house, over my family, that the Lord is going to provide for me no matter the situation, and we will never run out, even if the birds have to come drop money at my back door." Okay, well, that's not the end of the story. So back to Elijah. Eventually, this creek dried up. And the Lord told Elijah, "You're to go to a house of a widow woman." She was widowed. She had been married to one of the prophets, one of the sons of the prophets. Apparently was now dead. But the story goes on to say that she was about to prepare a small cake for herself and her son using a little bit of oil and meal, the only thing she had left in her house. And they planned to eat it and lay down and die. That was her situation when Elijah showed up. And this is what the evil prophet Elijah said. He said, "You are to make that cake for me first, and then you make a cake for yourself and your son." Can you imagine what CNN would have done with that story, right? That's funny because she said there wasn't anything left except for the little bit for her and her son. She didn't have anything for Elijah. But at his word, she did it. And when she did, that oil and meal never ran out. And so how many of you know the scripture that says, "Believe his prophets, so shall you prosper"? I know Elijah is an Old Testament prophet. There are New Testament prophets. They're in the church. There's a fivefold ministry, apostles, prophets, pastors, evangelists, teachers, who are assigned to help you and build up the body of Christ. And you ignore them at your own peril. I know that you have the Holy Spirit in you. I know that we can all prophesy. That doesn't make you a prophet. Okay, yes, the Lord can talk to you, but sometimes he wants to send someone else to help you, and you should listen. I mean, I'm not saying just do anything that someone says. The Lord should have already been telling you these things. It should be a confirmation for you, and if it's not, you should sit back and pray about it. You shouldn't just jump out there and do something stupid. But the Lord sent prophets to help us, to bless us. This woman believed Elijah. She believed the prophet. And it saved her life. She was sustained, her son was sustained, and Elijah was sustained the entire time of that famine. She believed the man of God, and she sowed the last thing that she had on earth. And that was great faith. That was because I'm going to give you the last thing, and if I give this to you, I'm going to die. Well, she was going to die anyway. What's another day or two? But notice that the harvest she received was based on the thing that she sowed. Okay, the harvest was not money. If she had had any money, it would not have mattered because there was nothing to buy. All right, God bypassed the money and he just gave her the thing. So she ate without money. Now, what Isaiah 55 says, right? When Jesus was preaching to these large multitudes out in the wilderness area, he told his disciples, "You are to go feed them."
This happened twice, and there was a group of like 5,000 one time and another group of 3,000. And the disciples looked in the bag and goes, we don't have money enough to feed them. So this is what happened. They found a little boy among the group. And that little boy had a couple of loaves of bread, a couple of fishes. And the little boy willingly gave this to Jesus as an offering. And guess what? Jesus received the boy's offering. What's the first thing he did with it? He lifted it up to heaven and he prayed over it and he blessed it. He took the offering, he lifted it up, and he blessed it. And then those few fishes and the loaves fed all the multitudes. No money was required. No stores were required. I heard a preacher say this past week, and it hurt me. I heard this preacher say, Jesus didn't take up offerings. He was the offering. Now, that sounds great. But this story right here proves that that is bunk. The boy gave the offering to Jesus. If he had not given the offering to Jesus, the miracle would have never happened. Jesus most certainly took up offerings when he was in the earth. And this is just one example of it. Jesus and his disciples had an offering bag that they lived from, and they gave to the poor all the time out of that bag. And Judas was stealing from that bag all the time, and yet it is never recorded that they ran out. It is true that Jesus has given himself as an offering for us. But when he was in the earth, he also collected offerings while he was here. And the reason he did that, he's our high priest. That's his job, to collect offerings. Why? So that you can be blessed. Jesus has ordained it, if you believe the Bible, that ministers are supposed to live off of offerings. It's not something ministers made up. Jesus made this up. And he was our example. When he ministered in the earth, this is what he did. Of course he did. Priests and rabbis lived of tithes and offerings. That's how Jesus lived. In these incidents where Jesus fed the multitudes, this only happened because the boy gave Jesus this offering. And over in Hebrews, we are told that Jesus is our high priest after the order of Melchizedek. And I won't get into all that tonight, but Melchizedek was a priest who was said to have no beginning, no end. He didn't have a birth certificate. And Melchizedek was on the earth long before the law of Moses came along. So you start talking about tithes and offerings. People start going, oh, all that stuff's under the law. No, it's not. Oh, there's nothing in the New Testament about tithes and offerings. There's this whole chapter about Melchizedek receiving the tithes and blessing them in the New Testament. And it refers to Jesus as being a high priest after the order of Melchizedek. In other words, not after the order of the Levites. Under the law, the Levites were the ones that collected tithes. Jesus didn't collect tithes after the order of the Levites under the law. He collected tithes as the high priest, like as unto the order of Melchizedek. And Melchizedek was the one who received the tithes from Abraham, and he blessed them. It says he received the tithe, and he blessed him. He blessed Abraham. And Abraham became very wealthy from the blessing. And the writer of the book of Hebrews, which is Paul, by the way, he said that here on the earth, men who die will receive your tithes. But there in heaven, Jesus receives them and blesses them. The same thing he was doing in the earth, he's still doing it, but he's doing it there. He now has his under shepherds here. We are to, on his behalf, receive those things and then bless them. And when we do here, it says he does it there. This is about prospering in hard times. When you give your tithes and offerings here to minister, Jesus will receive them there in heaven and bless them. That blessing comes back to you. Now, I know I've told that testimony before, but Jesus spoke to me in Charleston, South Carolina years ago when I was ministering, but I was not taking up offerings. And he was very upset with me. He was very upset with me. And he said I was going the wrong way and that I was to go back and I was to begin to receive offerings. And the reason he was so upset is because I was breaking the system. Because the people that I was ministering to, and that was mostly you, were not being given the opportunity to sow into the ministry. And therefore, he could not receive your tithes and bless them. And so I was standing in the way.
of your prospering. And so he let me know really quick that I was going the wrong way, and I was to come back and change that. And I was like, yes, sir, I will. And I did. Jesus received the offering from the little boy as the high priest, okay, after the order of Melchizedek, not after the order of Levi. And then he blessed that offering. And when he blessed that offering, what happened? It multiplied. That little bit fed the multitude. This is the kingdom. This is how kingdom works. His blessing brought supernatural multiplication that supplied the need of thousands with no money required and no stores. So do not let anyone tell you that tithes and offerings are not for today, because either they are lying to you because they just don't want to give, or they're just showing their ignorance of the word. They're robbing you. If you believe them and you follow them, you will pay a price. It will cost you. This is how Jesus has ordained that his ministers are to live on the earth. And he did that for your blessing. Now, if you don't support his ministers, they go hungry, but so will you. It's all tied together. The tithes and offerings were instituted in the church to be a blessing to you. Well, what do people do with their money when things aren't going very good in their finances? We've all been there. What do people do with their money when there's a job loss or a pay cut or inflation is now eating up all your extra money? Most people, unless you know this, most people begin to hoard what they have. They begin to ration their supply. Okay, and they do it as if that money is their only source, as if there is no God. And this is actually insulting to God. God is our supply, not our jobs. If we make our jobs our source of supply, then our jobs become our God, little g. And that God is a false God that will eventually fail. So giving is our protection from famine, from job loss, from inflation, from theft, etc. Remember, he said that he would rebuke the devourer for your sake. We need to be wise with our stewardship and give freely. And when we do, we are making ourselves friends of the king. And if we do that, then when the world's systems fail, your supply will not fail. You will be protected. Okay, you should never draw back in your giving. Or you should do everything in your power to find new ways to increase your giving. And if you haven't yet come to that place of stewardship, if you're not at the tenth yet, you need to start there. Because if you don't, according to Malachi, devourer has access to your finances. And then that little that you're trying to hoard and hold on to, it will begin to dwindle. And that's because you've given that enemy a legal right to steal from you. The tithe comes with the promise that the devourer is rebuked. See, because it's not just about how much you have, it's how much you have left over. Hebrews 10:38 says this, "The just shall live by faith, but if any man draws back, my soul will have no pleasure in him." The more that you withhold the Lord's money, and when I say the Lord's money, the Lord calls the tenth his. He says, it belongs to me. All right, well, if the tenth is his, you've been given the tenth for your blessing. He actually doesn't give you 100% and you give him 10% and keep 90%. He's actually given you, if you read the scriptures, he's given you 110%. He's given you 100% and he's given you another tenth because he gives seed to the sower and bread to the eater. So you have two choices. You can keep the tenth for yourself, or you can return it. He gave it to you so you can return it, so that blessing comes on you, so you are protected from the devourer. That's the purpose. But if you don't do that, if you withhold that, if you keep it back, okay, it's misappropriation of the Lord's funds is what it is. And when you do that, it opens the door for the enemy to rob you of what you have left. It's hard when things aren't going well on the earth. The first thing, your first natural instinct is draw back, lock down, and hoard. And that includes, number one, what you would call maybe discretionary. Listen, in my life, my giving is not discretionary. It's first. Always will be first. I passed this bridge a long time ago, and I am not going back. I have proved it out in my life over
and over again. If you don't, then the door is open for the enemy to take this. And a lot of people start well with this, but they don't keep doing it. The scripture says, the just shall live by faith, but if any man draws back, so don't start something by faith and then stop. He expects you to keep going by faith. If you draw back, that's another word for just backsliding. Backsliding means I heard the word, I began to do it, it was working in my life, but then I quit for whatever the reason is. So you do that, you're just like Peter. Peter stepped out in the boat to get on the water and walk on the water to Jesus, and he did it by faith. Jesus said, hey, come to me. And he goes, okay, here I come. And he stepped out and he walked on the water, but then he began to look at the wind. There was a storm on the ocean. He began to see the wind and the waves, like the financial system was all in a tizzy, right? And he began to look at those things. He took his eyes off Jesus, and he immediately sank. The fear sapped that faith. Jesus had to come rescue him. That's the good thing about Jesus. He's so merciful. He's so long-suffering. Like, he didn't say, oh, you drew back in faith, you're going to drown, Peter. He immediately picked him up and rebuked him. Why did you not believe? Some of you are looking at these economic circumstances out there and in your own life, and you're drawing back in fear. In this season, you are likely going to be tempted to hoard your supply and draw back. I beg you, don't do it. It's a massive mistake. And if you've been holding back, you need to repent. Repent means go the other direction. You should ask the Lord, if you're here, this is where you are. It's the truth that sets you free. You got to be truthful with the Lord. This is where I am. I want to repent. I don't want to do it like this. What does repentance look like for me? Obviously, you need to do what you aren't doing, but sometimes he says, specifically, I want you to do X, Y, Z. You can't go back. If you've been holding back, you probably don't have that supply anymore. It's gone. It got spent. It got used. It got stolen. It got whatever. You don't have that old supply. So it's not like you could just like go back and take it and say, here it is, make this right. But you need to ask the Lord, hey, Lord, what would you have me do about this? In the Bible, when a thief was found out, the thief was supposed to pay back and give recompense. When the tax collector got saved, he told Jesus, hey, I will restore fourfold everything that I've stolen. In other words, there was actually some recompense that he volunteered to do. But some of you just need to go back and you need to do your first works over. Things that you knew, things that you started out well, but you let it slip. Go back and do your first works over. All right, that's what Jesus said to the Ephesians, the church of Ephesus, in the book of Revelation. Revelation 2:4 says, Jesus is rebuking the churches, and he says, nevertheless, I've got something against you because you left your first love. Remember, therefore, from where you are fallen and repent. You go do the first works. Go do like you did at the beginning, or else I will come unto you quickly, and I will remove your candlestick out of his place, except you repent. Jesus is all about repentance. Repent means go back and do it like you did. Go back and do the first work. Do it like you did before you quit. Doing something once or twice is not the same as being faithful. Faithful means it's forever. It means there's no looking back. Unless the Lord comes and says, hey, stop, do it differently, I'm going this way. There's no turning back to Egypt. If you turn back from the kingdom way of doing things and you return to Egypt as your only source of supply, then you're going to get the same thing that Egypt gets. You're going back to that earth curse system, which means if they have famine, you will have famine too. But this is really good news. This is the message, is how to prosper in hard times. This is good news. This is how you prosper in hard times. If you do it the kingdom way, if you do it by faith, then you will not suffer with the world. All right, sometimes we quit our giving because we get impatient. We asked for things, maybe we sowed, and when we didn't see the answer in a day or a week or a month, we quit.
Or you cannot cast away your faith. You can't quit and still expect to see your promise. The verse for that is Hebrews 10, 35 and 36. It says, cast not away your confidence, which has great recompense of reward, for you have need of patience, that after you have done the will of God, you might receive the promise. Patience is just another word for endurance. Endurance. The one who endures to the end will see the reward. And I felt like this, the Lord said, the Lord is wanting to develop endurance in his people in this season. We're very short-sighted. Okay, we're very quick to give up. Why? Because he's working on our hearts. So he wants to turn over the stony ground and break that stuff up in the heart. Okay, anything in there that would cause you to faint when things get tough. He wants to pull up those tares, you know, the weeds, the things that grew up and choked out the word. You received it, you got excited about it, and you did it, but then things happened. It got hard. Things didn't go the way you thought. Fears, cares of the world, deceitfulness of riches, lust for other things grew up and it choked it out. And so you started well, but then you stopped for whatever reason. When the soil of our heart's good, it produces harvest. That's the parable of the sower. It says it'll produce some 30-fold, some 60-fold, some 100-fold. Okay, that harvest is a harvest of faith. What you need to plant in your heart is the seed of faith, the word of faith. You plant that word in your heart, that seed of faith, and then you do whatever he says to do in the natural, and then you stand until the promise is fulfilled. You watch over it. Don't let anything steal it. But you cannot wait for everything in your life. You cannot wait for everything in the world around you to look perfect before you choose to give. Because it's never going to be perfect. And so if you're waiting for that, you're never going to sow. All right, Ecclesiastes 11:4 says, he that observes the wind will not sow. He that regards the clouds will not reap. You have to stop looking at the wind and the clouds and the waves and the world and the banking collapses and your job and the economy and your income and your expenses. And you have to decide for yourself whether or not you're going to obey the Lord in your giving. No one's going to do it for you. It's got to be your decision. But if you are waiting for the perfect time to give, you will be waiting forever. Because the enemy is going to see to it that the perfect time will never come. We have to trust that the Lord has something better for us on the other side of our giving obedience. As I was preparing to speak to you today, I felt in my heart that the Lord has been dealing with some of you already on this subject. Matter of fact, again and again. But because you've been, for whatever reason, your fear, whatever, you've refused to obey, your heart has begun to get calloused to this word specifically. And you're getting to the point where you don't even believe this. And the scripture says, today, if you will hear my voice, harden not your hearts. The Lord said that he will not contend with people forever. There's a season. He's long-suffering. But if you simply refuse him over and over when he speaks to you about these things, then he will eventually stop bothering you about it, and he will move on. And you don't ever want to get there, okay? That's not what he wants. If you refuse over and over and over, your heart will get hard, so you will not even hear his leadings anymore on it. And what will happen is that someone else will be given your stewardship. You don't want that. You never want to get to a place where you can't hear the corrections of the Lord. Now, if you've had an unwilling heart in this, it's real simple. You should just repent. Repent. Go back and do what you did before. And I would say you should do it tonight. Don't wait. Here's what you do. You bring it before the Lord, say, this is where I am. You start with truth. And you say, Lord, what do I need to do about this? And he will answer you. He will answer you. Also, I want you to ask the Lord, and when you preach the word, you should activate into that word. I want you to ask the Lord tonight about what you may have in your hand that you can give that will be an answer to someone else's prayer. Okay, not money.
You understand? Not money. What you make happen for others, God will make happen for you. There are other people out there who are believing for things, and you have the ability to be their answer to prayer if you'll be sensitive to His leading. If you want to reap some things that you don't have to buy with your money, then you need to be giving some things to others. But this is by the leading of the Spirit. Okay, this is where you have to hear. You have to ask Him what the thing is and to whom you should give it. He may not say anything to you, and that's okay. What I'm challenging you to do is ask and be sensitive to this all the time. Because although you might not be in a place tonight or in the next week, you might be in a place in a few weeks or a few months, and He goes, hey, you know that thing I put in your hand, it really wasn't for you, it's for this person. I've had it happen multiple times. I've had Him put things in my hand. I've had Him put money in my hand, and all of a sudden I was like, oh, wait a minute, this isn't for me. And as soon as I turned and asked Him, the answer came. But see, it's for your blessing. That's the seed that you sow so that you get your answer to prayer. And do it cheerfully. All right, the Lord wants you to become a wild and crazy and happy giver. The proof that you believe His word, the proof you don't have the fear there, is when you can do it cheerfully. And the reason you can do this cheerfully, you know, the Lord said He loves and is pleased with a cheerful giver. The reason you can do that, and you can do it from the heart, and you can be the type of giver that God will abundantly bless and prosper, is because you know that there's something else that's coming back at the end of your giving. It's not just going away from you. There's seed going away from you, but a harvest is coming back. You have to actually get that in here and believe this. This is where your faith comes in. If you don't believe this, you won't do this. Friend, if you've never made Jesus your Savior and Lord, would you please do it today? You can't afford to put it off one more minute. Your eternal destiny depends on knowing Jesus. Whatever situation you may be in, Jesus can take your life and make something beautiful of it. Jesus said, I am the way, the truth, and the life, and no man comes to the Father except that He comes through me. And Romans 10:9 tells us that if we confess with our mouth that Jesus is Lord, and we believe in our heart that God raised Him from the dead, that we shall be saved. So if you would like to know Him, repeat this prayer with me today and really mean it from your heart. Say after me, Jesus, I choose this day to make You Lord of my life. I believe that You are the Son of God, sent to the earth to pay the price for my sin by Your death. I believe that You were raised from the dead and that You are alive today in heaven. Please take my life and do something great with it. Friend, if you prayed that prayer with me today and you meant it, then today is your birthday. Today is the day that you were born again into eternal life. We suggest that you find a good Bible-believing local church where you can connect with other Christian believers and grow in the Lord. This message has been brought to you today free of charge by the friends and ministry partners of Renaissance Christian Fellowship. 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

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I'm your host, Tim Cordray, and that was Lady Madrid, original studio music from Hannah and the Ragamuffins here at Hannah Studios deep in Shelley Lake Woods. And hey, we'd like to have a special shout out to the folks at Pampered Maids at Arlington, Texas. Hey, Asa, thank you. You guys did a great job. 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

back to Teacher's Corner Innovations in Industry, where we are always striving to be innovative and industrious in our ways, as we sure you are too. And we'll say a special good morning to everybody at WRMI Radio Miami International, Okeechobee, Florida, United States of America, on the edge of the beautiful Everglades in Florida. Oh, and how beautiful it is.

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And here we are at Teacher's Corner, Innovations in Industry program being broadcast to you from WRMI Radio Miami International, Okeechobee, Florida. Want to say good morning to everybody. Hope you're having a fine Monday or Wednesday. Hope everything's going well for you. And last week was good, and this upcoming week will be good for you, too. 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

And welcome back to Teacher's Corner Innovations and Industry Program being broadcast to you from WRMI Radio Miami International. And we here at Hannah Studios want to say good morning to everybody. Hope you're enjoying the music from Hannah and the Ragamuffins, original studio band here at Hannah Studios on the edge of Shelley Lake Woods, North Carolina. Good morning.

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welcome back to Teacher's Corner, Innovations in Industry. And that was Moulin Rouge, 1962, from Hannah and the Ragamuffins, original studio band here at Hannah Studios. 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
3: Protests have been held around Europe against the murder of Henry Novak. The weekend saw demonstrations in France, Germany, Sweden and Spain, calling for an end to what they call two-tier policing. Reports indicate banners in support of Henry Novak were in place as far away as the country of Georgia. And this banner mourning Novak was flying over a motorway in Malaga, Spain. The murder of Henry Novak and the police's decision to cuff the teenager as he died shocked Britain, then the world, as Western countries grapple with a rise in inter-ethnic violence. US Vice President J.D. Vance blamed mass migration for Henry's murder.
4: I'll talk about what Vice President J.D. Vance says. He says, Henry Novak died in the same way a civilization dies, abandoned and handcuffed by authorities who neither trusted or cared for him. Since Black Lives Matter, particularly in Britain, we have rewritten how our public sector behaves towards its citizens. In the Henry Novak case, we saw how racism was prioritized rather than Henry's awful fatal injuries and the discomfort he suffered in his final moments. But also, look at the big cases of this last year. Valdo Calloway, the psychopath that murdered all those people in Nottingham. Barnaby's parents have been on air, had talking here previously before. He was partially allowed to wander the streets because mental health did not want to demonise a young black man and put him in mental health care. Axel Rudy Cabana, the Southport monster who killed all those beautiful girls in Southport at the Taylor Swift dance class. He wasn't removed from schools because they didn't want to demonise him as a young black man with a knife when he repeatedly brought a knife into school.

Folks, check out SpiritDaily.com. 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

0: Folks, if you've been reading the news in Southampton and the United Kingdom at large, you'll see that there have been disturbances, riots. Wonder what if that's really the case, if they're really riots or basically just protests and justified ones. Concerning the death of Henry Nowak, he was a British subject and also a Polish citizen. And on December 3rd, tragically killed. And, of course, the police were involved in addressing a situation, the scene of alleged racism that was supposedly had occurred. And supposedly a man had grabbed a Sikh's turban. And so the police responded. And apparently also they were told by one member of the family that an ambulance was needed. Somebody would maybe the suspect was wounded. And we're on now with Dr. Sean Walsh. In case you're wondering who he is, I'll tell you all about him. He's somebody who's got his PhD in artificial intelligence. He's a writer and commentator with a PhD, and he writes and podcasts on pretty much anything, always from a Catholic perspective. It's great having Sean Walsh on Quorum Radio. How are you today, Sean, in sunny Britain? Or maybe not so sunny.
1: It was last week, Bill. It's not so much this week. I'm good. How are you?
0: Great. Well, listen. I mean, I think it's this is time to take heart or to take notice of the Smiths and their song "Panic." Panic in the streets of London. Panic in the streets of Birmingham. I wondered to myself, could life ever be sane again? The lead side streets that you slipped down. I wondered to myself, hope may rise on the grassmare, but honey pie, you're not safe here. So you run down to the safety of the town, but there's panic in the streets of Carlisle, Dublin, Dundee, Humberside, and also on Southampton. I wondered to myself, burn down the disco, hang the blessed DJ, because the music they constantly play, it says nothing to me about my life. Hang the DJ. I was amazed at this song. This is the type of thing that would have garnered a hate speech charge or multiple charges against a class of individuals. I suppose it causes a lot of smiles and joking to people who actually spin records or do the DJ routine at parties. It's kind of weird. But there's panic in the UK. Any thoughts on that, by the way, before we pull away from?
1: You asked me yesterday when we were talking about what we were going to talk about to think of a song that was apposite, and I thought of that one. The reason being that song is relevant because by DJ, if you replace DJ with commentators, the commentators are spinning a line to us. Certainly, the legacy commentators in the UK. That's just not in any way connecting with the experience of people here. Now, that's with I'm singling out the mainstream commentary, specifically people like the BBC, who will tell you that everything in the UK is fine, there's nothing to see here, and that any problems, if there are any problems, are amplified and probably caused by Farage and people who are sympathetic to him, Nigel Farage being the leader of the Reform Party here. Right. Now, is there panic on the streets of London and Carlisle? There is a certain amount of panic in the UK at the moment. In fact, I'm going to say Britain. I'm not going to say the UK. In Britain, there's a certain amount of panic, and there is anger, and there is a little bit of fear, because it's not the case that you can't say anything for fear of being locked up, but it is the case that some people are locked up, to be made an example of, and anyone can be cancelled, can lose a job, cannot be accepted when they apply for a job, can be frowned upon, can be cancelled by their bank, can fail to get a doctor's appointment if they're deemed to have the wrong collection of opinions. And this tragedy with this, I was going to say young man, but he's a boy. This was an 18-year-old boy on a night out at university.
0: Right.
1: And what happened, the reason why this is crystallizing so much of the discontent here is that the police, when they attended this incident, went into a kind of ideological spasm. And they treated the victim as the suspect and the suspects as the victim. And if I can just paint, because you and I are both quite devout Catholics, Bill. So can I describe?
0: I tried. Sure.
1: Yeah. Well, devout doesn't mean brilliant. We try. It's all Catholics just try. All good Catholics are the ones who try. Yep. But the final image, and this was captured on body cam here, so everyone's seen the footage now. Now it's been released. The images of this boy was that he had been stabbed. He said that he had been stabbed. The people who stabbed him denied that they'd stabbed him, and the police sided with them. So the police, the agents of the state, have handcuffed this boy as he's choking on his own blood to his back, so that meant he couldn't breathe anyway. Denied to his face.
0: And I guess that exacerbated it more, right?
1: Yes, something that hasn't been mentioned yet, but they say will come out in the inquest. If you handcuff someone to the rear, you're constraining their breathing. It's part of the reason to do that is so people can't run off. So there's that. And he was lying there, bleeding out, choking on his own blood, being taunted by the police and by the people who'd stabbed him. And the last thing he heard on earth was not the consoling words of a priest or the love of a passerby. It was the police officer telling him he was under arrest. Now, for anyone who's a Christian of any sort, the resonance there is obvious. You know, there's a definite Christ-like component to that picture.
0: And I think absolutely.
1: That's why so many people, certainly in my faith tradition, but outside of it, are just so upset by this.
0: Yeah, sure.
1: I think it could be a cultural inflection point in Britain, and I certainly hope it is.
0: Was he Catholic also?
1: Yes, he was, yes. Not that that makes any difference, but yes, sure. He was. Yeah, I put in some intentions mass for him, actually.
0: Oh, great, fantastic. That's for the repose of his soul. That's because of the Catholic custom of belief in purgatory. Great. That's a good inspiration for me. So, Henry Nowak, rest in peace. So, how did this all happen? There's a picture of him in an elevator, a lift, as you say, a few hours prior to the murder. How did this unfold? Had he gone out?
1: I've just been speaking to my mother immediately before speaking to you, and she said that's the image that's upset her so much. There's pictures of him from earlier in the evening, his last night on Earth, looking at himself in the mirror in what you call an elevator, checking his hair, not knowing what was in store for him. So he's gone out. He's gone out. What wasn't drunk, and he wasn't interacting. The people who murdered him, it was a young Sikh guy. I think the guy's in his mid-20s, so a little bit older than Henry was. But there's been some kind of conversation between them, and it escalated extremely quickly. For all we don't even know what it was about, really. I think there was some talk that the Sikh guy wanted to take Henry's phone off him, and Henry said no. But I don't know, so we'll park that. But anyway, this Sikh guy who, because of a religious exemption, is allowed to carry a knife in public in Britain. And apparently this guy has a fixation with knives anyway. Was known to the police.
0: Oh, yeah. He was just treated with this
1: guy. Yeah, he stabbed this guy with a rotisserie burger, and Henry is bled out. Sorry, Bill.
0: That's okay. Vikram Digwa is the name of the perpetrator. He had a job, I think, at a law firm or insurance agency, and he carried a knife around. This happened in Southampton, UK. How far is that from London, John?
1: About 80 miles.
0: Oh, okay, it's pretty far. Digwa falsely claimed he acted in self-defense and alleged that Nowak racially abused him. Now, there was some film that came out. Apparently Henry Nowak was preparing a Snapchat or something and said, "Are you a bad man?" or something like that. I wonder what that was about. You know?
1: I don't know, but I do know it's coming out now that in the course of the trial, Hampshire police were trying to get information out there that made them look better. And the CPS, which is our prosecuting authority here, which is separate from the police, it'd be like ODA thing. They told the police to back off and say you can't do that. So they were trying to change the narrative even before the verdicts were in this because they know that they completely messed up. What's obviously happened is that the guy who stabbed him, what's his name? Dick, whatever his name is. I don't like
0: Vikram Singh Digwa.
2: Grundy.
1: That's it, yeah. And his family were culpable as well, by the way. It wasn't
0: amazing.
1: They've stabbed the guy and then they've come up with... They knew their get-out-of-jail-free card, at least in the immediate term, would be to phone up for... They didn't phone for an ambulance, by the way. They called the police. So they knew they were going to stab the guy. They didn't call for an ambulance in the first term. The police first. It was the police who ended up calling the ambulance.
0: Oh, right. It was a tactic. It was a...
1: When you dial 999 here, which is 911 where you are, or in the US, you are asked, do you want police, ambulance, or fire? And they said police. Not ambulance. They knew the guy was bleeding. They knew they'd stabbed him.
0: Oh, gosh.
1: They asked for the police. They wanted to get their story straight. And in this country now, as soon as you play the race card. Sorry, Bill?
0: That's so egregious. They knew that this kid was seriously wounded. And they said, oh, gee, well, we'd better make this play right to the courts. Terrible.
1: I mean, they hoodwinked the police in the first instance because the police have turned up there, and in their mind, they've been told by the call handler, the person who sent them to this incident, they've been told that it's a racial incident. So they've immediately sided with the guy. The guy said that he was the victim of a racist assault, which was clearly a lie.
0: How soon did the law enforcement show up after that phone call was made to 999? Was it quick?
1: Well, it was pretty quick. It was pretty quick because they thought they were going to arrest someone for racism. So they're always quick for that. Yeah. If it had been a burglary or there'd been no racial component to it, it could have been hours. But no, because they had the word race in their heads, they've got there as quickly as possible, ironically enough.
0: Wow, pathetic. So, regarding police procedures, now you're former law enforcement, former police officer. Well, you were stationed outside of London, correct? In what county?
1: I was a member of Thames Valley Police, which is just outside London, and it takes in Buckinghamshire, Oxfordshire, and Berkshire. I was stationed in a place called High Wycombe.
0: High Wycombe, okay. Yeah. So it sounded like London Metro, sort of, right?
1: Yeah. Different policing issues from London, but same laws, obviously.
0: Okay. So tell me, looking at this, based on your training and procedures as they were developed over time during your stint with the police in the UK, I mean, what went wrong? Or what do you see when you look at this? Obviously, you have a different perspective than the civilian.
1: Yeah, although I'm going to say I've been out for a long time now. But that perhaps means I can make the comparison, actually. What's happened to the police is it's become infested with the DEI ideology, where everything is looked at through the prism of race. Plus, police officers, when I came through, they weren't people who had to have degrees. They weren't people who'd been kind of incubated in the left-wing universities. They were, I mean, I was an academic before I was a police officer, but I was never left.
0: Really?
1: But now they all have to go to university. They all have to get degrees. So they all have to pass degrees.
0: Right. So when you were a police officer, did you have your PhD or that was later?
1: I did, yeah. Yeah, I did.
0: Oh, my God.
1: I was an academic first. That's a long story, which involves alcohol and all sorts of stuff. Perhaps we'll talk about that on another occasion. But I can tell you that when I joined, what happened was you weren't fast-tracked in to executive level or inspector level or, I suppose, what in the US, captain level, if you're lieutenant level.
0: Yeah.
1: You had to go and do the grunt work for a few years, and you had to police the streets, and you had to get to know how to do that, and you had to get to know how to talk to people. Now you're senior police officers, and they are responsible to policy documents, which are written by people who've never done any policing, but who are all cultural Marxists, basically. They are obsessed not with crime, but with social work. And social work conducted according to a left-wing Marxist playbook, if I want to be brutally honest about it.
0: Oh, sure. No, it doesn't work. Gosh, it doesn't work. You have to be informed with policing and experience on the street. And by the way, just for accuracy, in the States, I think it's pretty much the same thing. Nobody makes lieutenant or captain. They have to work as a patrolman. They work their way up. Pass the sergeant's exam.
1: In the UK, Bill, my point is, in the UK now, you don't. In the UK, you would have.
0: Oh, you don't?
1: But you can go straight in as an inspector now in the UK.
0: Really?
1: Mm-hmm. Yeah.
0: Oh, that's a terrible mistake. It's a terrible mistake, huh?
1: The deeper pathology here, it isn't the police procedures, which have obviously failed in this case. It's a deeper malaise that's taken root in Britain in the last 10, 15 years for a variety of reasons. And it's that all the institutions of the state have been taken over by this ideology, whilst at the same time the state has been expanded. So there's nothing in your life, you can't do anything in Britain at the moment without in some way the state being involved, and the state is left wing through and through. And one of the problems with that, because we know how, you and I both know how left wing ideology functions, is that it is repressive and censorious when it comes to the language you use. It controls language. And that is the deeper problem in the UK at the moment. I said UK, in Britain at the moment. You have to be careful all the time what you say, and therefore you have to be careful how you think. Everybody is on edge. And that's why
0: eggshell culture. Goodness gracious! Yeah. I mean, looking at this from the standpoint of social interaction, and human needs and the need for community. I don't know. I just can't help but think this ties into also the decline in taverns in your great country. But once great country. They're closing left and right. It's like, can people connect anymore with others? Can they form friendships? Can they form acquaintances? So I wonder if that's this is one of the big victims, casualties of this woke culture. Everybody has to be watching their P's and Q's and walking on eggshells. Any thoughts?
1: Yeah, I think you're right. I mean, the way I've put it, and I've written about this recently, I've written about this case, actually, is that there is a culture of recrimination and repudiation at work, that people don't... I'll give you an example, and this is something I wrote about for a magazine called Spiked last week, and it sounds like a trivial story, but it all folds in, it's all joined up. There's a museum in Kent in the south of England, and it's got a permanent exhibition dedicated to celebrating the life and work of Charles Dickens. You know, certainly our greatest 19th century novelist, and arguably one of our greatest novelists ever.
0: Not sure.
1: But rather than just do that, it put out a manual to tell its own staff at this museum about what an awful character Dickens was in real life, because he supported the Empire and he had these outdated views about race, completely unnecessary. So this is what even our institutions of culture, they cannot look back at the past with love and affection and look for the good. They have to always look for something to repudiate and criticize. And if you operate with that mindset, then you look at the present like that as well. So, you know, even something as minor as a local museum dedicated to the work of a local great writer has to be at the same time promulgating this way of looking at the world in terms of race, in terms of equity and diversity. And people can't think, these are counter-natural, these are unnatural ways of interacting with each other. So to your point, you're absolutely right. We have a culture of interaction in the UK at the moment, which means that people can't form friendships in the way that they used to be able to. I think that's
0: they're terrifying.
1: Yeah, they are.
0: So what implications will it have? Will I get reported to local authorities? Could I possibly be, can my name come up in conversation? And then, you know, can a banker then decide to not let me open up a bank account?
1: Worse, they can just shut your bank account. They can just shut down your bank account and remove access to your own money. That's happened. That happened to Nigel.
0: That's amazing. Yeah, right. I remember that happened about 3 years, two years ago. And he blocked access to his funds,
1: It's happened in the States as well under Biden, by the way.
0: What's that?
1: It's happened under Biden in the States as well.
0: Yeah, it's called reputational risk.
1: Yeah.
0: I mean, it's so craven.
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1: Antônio Ribeiro da Mota, deixista de São Luís do Paraitinga, estado de São Paulo, Brasil. E esta é a WRMI, Rádio Miami Internacional de Okeechobee, Flórida, Estados Unidos da América do Norte. Envie-nos seus comentários em formas de recepção para info@wrmi.net.
2: 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Coming up on this hour, I have a new news update, plus some of the speaking segments you've heard before, and a lot of music. 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

Thank you for tuning in to Hello World Radio tonight. That last song was Beach Moments by Key Moore, their latest release. And now a news update. Alright, a news update. I'm recording this around midday on June the 17th, 2026. It's been a while since I've done a news update. Felt like purgatory there for a moment with everything happening, but we have something to talk about, perhaps, and that is the Iran deal with the United States. Now, it's not really a deal, it's a memorandum of understanding. These are non-binding agreements. They don't really hold legal weight, but they can serve to lay out steps or start to form a relationship, which it seems like this is intended to do. Well, we don't know the full details, although the Washington Post, I think, has, or the New York Times, has suggested they have a full copy, if what is said to be contained in the deal is really true, and we have a couple days before it is signed, so we'll probably figure out by end of the day Friday. If the details are true, it is unfathomable. But if we put the details aside and think about where we are if the war should cease today, so far the war has cost 168 dead Iranian schoolgirl lives, over a dozen U.S. service members, some of whom's deaths can be directly attributed to negligence on the behalf of their chain of command. Our Gulf allies have been pummeled. They have civilian and worker deaths aplenty. Their oil infrastructure is badly injured. And we don't know when it will come back online. And of course, all military trust seems to be broken in the region. Economically, the U.S. has expended at least $50 billion in munitions. That is a very large amount of money. Also, throughout the world, oil reserves, the stockpiles of oil, have hit their lowest levels in 30 years. Most particularly in Southeast Asia, the oil tap is turned off and diesel is being rationed. And then if we look at Iran, yes, many civilian deaths, a lot of infrastructure gone, but the regime has remained. And they have figured out that the Strait of Hormuz is theirs to close or open on a whim. And they have perfected their military ability to inflict asymmetric warfare. They've so far been able to force the release of tens of billions of frozen assets held by other nations. And if the details of the U.S.-Iran deal are true, they stand to gain access to another $400 billion. And it's good to take a look at what the Iranian regime has done. In the last year, they've killed tens of thousands of their own people for protesting in the streets. They have funded terror throughout the region for decades, and they have continued nuclear stockpile enrichment. The Memorandum of Understanding changes none of that, but it does hand the Strait of Hormuz over to them permanently, it seems. So that's sort of where things would be today if the war just ended. At least that's where the U.S. and Iran might be. And while the big Iranian deal hinges upon actions by Israel, Israel was not a party to its negotiations, and they have stated their entire opposition to it, which seems to put them on a direct collision course with Donald Trump's stated foreign policy here. What will happen there? Who can say? California Congressman Ted Lieu, apparently someone who has seen parts or all of the agreement, says that it is beyond horrendous. He equated it to a complete surrender by the United States to Iran. So, I can't imagine many people on the planet haven't been impacted, at least in some way, by what has happened, and hopefully the end might be in sight. Hopefully it's not setting us up for something far more prickly down the road. But in a piece of good news from Timothy Noah of the New Republic, it seems labor unions are quickly gaining new popularity in the United States. In the mid-2000s, public approval dropped to their lowest levels in decades, But in the last 2 years, unions have seen a swelling of their ranks, and public approval has entirely shifted around. Over 60% of the United States holds a favorable opinion of unions, and it is easy to see why, as they promote better worker conditions, pay, and treatment. And recently, there have been a number of great social media moments for unions, as workers have called out the Trump regime and received support from their unions, and where heavy layoffs have come to some industries, unionized industries have fared much better. My grandfather worked as a union construction worker, and he always talked very positively, both of his brothers and sisters, but also of the great many benefits of the unions. If you have a chance, if you're in the trades, hopefully you can seek one out.
But if you're just entering the workplace, it might be something to consider. It might be something to consider if you've never thought about joining a union. Thank you for joining me for this sort of long news update here on Hello World Radio. If you have any feedback, my email address is widget@helloworldradio.com. 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And now we'll get right back to the music.

That song was Feeling by Cloudy, a fairly prolific artist in the Creative Commons space, although they do not release a lot of other personal information. But coming up, I have a song, Call Me, by Liquid, who is a Swedish musician who loves to post Creative Commons music.

For many years, I've been a shortwave listener. Of course, it's what led me to beginning this little program of ours here tonight. As I read through Reddit, r/shortwave, and the various Facebook groups, I find that there are many common questions around what's the best radio to use for shortwave listening. Everyone has an opinion. Some people like old ones, some people like new ones, some people like software-defined radios, some people take advantage of the Kiwi SDR network. No matter which you like to listen to, I thought I'd pull together some helpful suggestions and then just put them out there in the world. My first suggestion in better shortwave listening is to reduce the number and sources of noise that you're listening to. I noticed one night that the noise floor, as I was listening to my favorite programs, was extraordinarily high, and then, all of a sudden, it went away. I could hear my programs, my broadcast perfectly clearly, and then it came back, and then it went away again. And then I realized that my largest source of noise that had been plaguing me for who knows how long was tied to a replacement kitchen light. We had replaced a fluorescent fixture with an LED-driven light, and it was a source of immense amounts of noise all across the shortwave spectrum. If you're having noise issues, turn some devices off, take a portable radio around, see if you can isolate it. It's usually worth the effort. My next suggestion is a better antenna. The radio is, of course, the thing you like to touch. It has all the knobs and dials and fun stuff, but it really is the antenna that collects the signal. Outdoor antennas are always going to be better than indoor antennas. I like dipoles. They're very easy. They're balanced antennas. Two equal lengths of wire, as far up in a tree as you can get, works pretty well. But a random wire antenna out the window, with some other grounding wires laid through the bushes, is sure to bring in a number of signals as well. If you do have some money to spend, I do like magnetic loops as well. The thing to watch for, though, is they are directional, which is why I like to mount mine on a twistable PVC pole or something. If you do install an antenna outside, be sure to keep it away from power lines and other hazardous things. And when not in use, be sure to ground it. Lightning is a problem, and you don't want that coming inside. And my last suggestion, for those of you who are using SDRs locally, not across the internet, consider investing in a variety of filters. I have a number of strong FM and AM signals nearby, and I have FM and AM band stops. As well, if I'm needing to listen to a specific frequency band, say a particular amateur radio band, I have bandpass filters for just those. For a nice wideband SDR, a good filter can go a long way. So hopefully those three suggestions might apply to you, and hopefully you find some value in them. Thank you so much for listening to Hello World Radio, and we'll get back now to the music.

Thanks for tuning in tonight. If you have a reception report, my email address is widget, that's W-I-D-G-E-T, at

Coming up next, two artists that I have never played before and just only popped up today. I have Galaxy Voices by Cosmonaut and Childhood by Mike Chino.

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I hope you've been enjoying the music. If you want to know more about the show, my website is helloworldradio.com. After the next three songs, which are Aru by Ro, Last Time, and Let Go, both by Liquid, and then I'll be back with another segment.

Thank you for listening to Hello World Radio. And now a topic that I'd like to discuss is the GLP-1 class of medications. These medications were discovered some time ago, and their immediate use became apparent to help diabetics better control their blood sugar levels. A side effect that was noticed and then later capitalized on is weight loss. It has certainly been said over and over that America, the world, has a weight problem. GLP-1s, they seem like almost a miracle drug. It should be noted that I'm not a doctor, and you shouldn't take anything I say as medical advice. In fact, hopefully at the end of this little segment, I will have convinced you more than ever that you should seek competent, professional medical assistance if you desire to use this class of medication. So what do GLP-1 drugs do? Well, from my experience on tirzepatide, the first thing it does is it stops all the food voices, that sort of feeling hungry or feeling thirsty. But it also means silencing Mr. Moore. If you're eating, no voice in the back of your head is saying, finish your plate, join the clean plate club. Another thing it does is that it makes food last longer. So it sort of slows down digestion. It means you need to eat fewer meals, and you end up needing to eat less at each meal. Evening out food intake and regulating blood sugar is, of course, how these drugs help diabetics the most. But also, these things seem to be key ingredients for controlling weight gain or weight loss. And so, if you eat less and food sticks around longer, what are the immediate side effects? Well, the first thing to note is that everything moves perhaps a little slower. Let's say an output. So, constipation is a thing to worry about. And from that, you get nausea, indigestion, heartburn, and such. Something else to watch out for is malnutrition. Eating less means you might not eat the right things, you may not get all the nutrients you need, you certainly are operating at a calorie deficit, and that can't be too much, otherwise the body can go into shock. And because you're less thirsty and you're full more, you're satisfied more often and with less, you tend to drink less water. And less water, of course, sort of exacerbates the other side effects. So, if you can get through some of those immediate side effects, those are the ones that are most common, because every body operates differently. There are some other more extreme side effects to watch out for, including lethargy and depression. But if you can control, watch very closely what you eat, some of those side effects can be mitigated, and what you get for the effort is hopefully 1 to 2 pounds of weight loss per week. As well, hopefully your medical professionals are helping you with exercise and blood tests, and hopefully those blood tests start to improve and look better. But now some of the other things to think about. When we lose weight, our bodies aren't very picky about where it comes from, and while of course fat cells will be converted into energy, muscle cells will also be converted into energy, and so muscle loss is very important to watch out for. If you're on a GLP-1, incorporating exercise and monitoring is very important. Finally, there are the long-term health risks of these medications, which there's no real clear off-ramp. People who stop these medications cold turkey tend to regain most of the weight. As these drugs are relatively new, both for diabetics and certainly in wide use for weight loss, there is no clear plan for how to get people off, and every case seems to be unique, which is why medical professionals are very important. These calorie deficits can impair kidney, liver, and thyroid function, which, if left unchecked and unmitigated, can cause real damage. So you have to be watching for it and monitoring for it. Also, in lab testing, these drugs have caused cancer. Most drugs do, but it's very important to know and watch for that. And if you have a history of cancers that these have been detected to cause, like in lab mice, you know, you need to discuss those risks with your doctor. If we've gotten through all of that and you start taking the drugs, they're very expensive. I'm very lucky to be able to afford them, to have availability to have them at all. I'm also very fortunate to be able to afford the healthcare to watch and monitor this treatment regimen. I keep mentioning competent medical professionals because as I've watched colleagues, friends, family try to obtain these drugs because they do seem like a miracle. They try to obtain these drugs through online pharmacies, meeting an online doctor only once, being prescribed 6 months at a time,
at very fixed dosages and in intervals without real consideration to active monitoring or the other programs that you might need to be successful. And I worry about their ultimate health because the risks are real. Incompetent medical professionals can help you mitigate them and can help you be in the long term successful on these medications. So that's some of the things I know from my journey of being on a GLP-1 and through some of my research. Again, I'm not a doctor. You really shouldn't trust what I say. But if you want to go through and use these drugs for weight loss and you want long term success, I hope you seek out good medical help on your journey. Thanks for listening. Back to the music.

Thanks for tuning in to Hello World Radio. Those last two songs were Canon by Juanita and Travel by Aftertune. Coming up, I have Vibe by Mehul Chowdhury and Memories by Another Kid.

0: That has been our hour together. Thank you so much for tuning in to Hello World Radio. I'm Widget Silvers, and I hope you've enjoyed the evening. 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Thank you so much for tuning in. I hope you and your family are well. Have a great night.
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2: Praise the Lord. I'm Pastor Ronnie Lee Patrick. I'm founding pastor of New Beginnings Church and World Outreach here in Warsaw, Indiana. It's a privilege to be able to come to you today, whether you're listening on FM radio or whether you're listening on shortwave radio around the world. At the end of this message today, you're going to be given a mailing address for here at the church, and we would love for you to be able to send us a letter. Let us know what God is doing in your life. So that we can sit here and read those letters and rejoice with you over what God's doing. If you have a prayer request, let us know. We will put them on the prayer wall here at New Beginnings Church and World Outreach, and we will faithfully pray with you. If you receive Jesus Christ as Lord and Savior through this broadcast, we would love to hear from you, as we would love to rejoice with the angels in heaven that rejoice over a lost soul that comes home to Jesus Christ. Our message today is, we are in a war, part two. We are in a war, part two. It started with Satan and Adam's fall. It's a war that we don't have a choice about. You can't run from it. It's global. It's unlimited. And it is a deadly conflict. St. John's 10:10 tells us that the thief cometh not but for to steal, to kill, and to destroy. He hates you because you are a created being of God, and he wants to destroy you. He don't want you to prosper in anything.